0: Ella Mae Morris from Mansfield, Texas, at age 17 with the Cow Cow Boogie. That became the first gold single for Capitol Records in 1942, the same year that cowboy song was written by Harlem trumpeter Benny Carter for an Abbott and Costello movie, Ride 'Em Cowboy, a film that also featured Ella Fitzgerald in her first motion picture role. Sounds like there were urban cowboys and girls from coast to coast. And it's part of the formative world of our guest this hour, Sonny Rollins, who also has some English Caribbean musical influences, and that is coming up on American Roots.
1: This is New Hampshire Public Radio. Good evening. I'm Sally Hirsch Dickinson. 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Checking in with the weather forecast, tonight we'll see increasing clouds and some patchy fog, lows in the mid-50s. A chance of some mid-afternoon showers or thunderstorms tomorrow, followed by some sunshine. Highs will be in the low to mid-80s. Tomorrow night, mostly clear skies, lows in the mid-50s, and for Monday, sunny with highs in the mid to upper 80s. 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
0: I'm Nick Spitzer. This is American Roots, where we're setting the scene for the great tenor sax player Sonny Rollins, a man known to play calypso in nearly every live set. We've got two tunes that herald that connection of the English Caribbean in jazz. One coming up from Dizzy Gillespie. First, though, the Jamaican guitarist and singer Lord Flea with his Calypsonians. They're saluting Dizzy Gillespie and all his favorite jazz men in 1957 with Calypso Bebop on American Roots.

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1: They have a new expression along Old Harlem Way that tells you when a party is 10 times more than gay.
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0: Yeah, your movie repertoire is amazing. I really loved when you did the Western stuff. I'm an old cowhand.
1: Right. Movie.
0: You can connect to modern jazz and cowboys all in one moment, which is a remarkable thing, I think.
1: Yeah. Well, to me, it's all Americana because I grew up going to the movies, and I would spend a lot of time with my uncle, and he'd take me to these cowboys.

0: saxophonist Sonny Rollins, the composer, and his tune Doxy, performed with Miles Davis in 1954. The conclusion to our conversation with Sonny Rollins in a moment on American Roots.
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0: This is American Roots, where we've been revisiting a conversation with the late Sonny Rollins, a musician of Olympian talent and perseverance. Those are two things Rollins had in common with fellow tenor saxophonist John Coltrane, with whom he recorded the classic Tenor Madness in 1956.

0: the moon.
1: Billie Holiday, traveling east of the sun and west of the moon. That jazz standard is a well-traveled song, from Ivy League a cappella groups to nightclub torch treatments. 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I'm Nick Spitzer, and this is American Roots from PRX, Public Radio Exchange.
2: 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It's a minute before 9 o'clock. Stay with us for the second hour of American Roots, followed at 10 o'clock by E-Town Radio. We'll see increasing clouds tonight with some patchy fog, lows in the mid-50s. Tomorrow, a chance of some mid-afternoon showers or thunderstorms, followed by some sunshine and highs in the low to mid-80s. 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

My grammar ain't so good, and I've got no PhD, but there's more important things than a college degree. I think you get what I mean. I think you get what I mean. 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I think you get what I mean. There are ways to keep her happy, ways to lose her too. I don't take advice from no one.

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2: I'm Nick Spitzer. In the late 1940s, several New Orleans Creole jazz men got together in New York City and recorded French songs that were part of early jazz. One song, Les Oignons, The Onions, is about a street vendor advertising his wares in the French Quarter, including Belle Cala Touchot, lovely rice cakes, very hot. This is a new Cajun version of that old New Orleans song, played by Beausoleil on their CD Alligator Purse and sung by their gros chien, that means big dog, Michael Doucet on American Roots.

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0: Bob French, the jazz drummer, radio host, and social critic. He was New Orleans' most beloved curmudgeon, and he moved into his new home in Musician's Village in the Ninth Ward shortly after our interview back in 2009. Bob passed away in November 2012. The original Tuxedo Jazz Band is now led by his nephew, Gerald French. We miss Bob. Coming up, a musical sampler of New Orleans tribute to old-time rock and soul. The Ponderosa Stomp, when American Roots returns.
1: Hi, this is Nick Forster. This week in E-Town, we're going to bring you a special show that we recorded live at Red Rocks Amphitheater down in Morrison, Colorado, featuring Amos Lee and his band and the Indigo Girls and their band. It's a wonderful show. That's this week in E-Town.
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3: I'm Nick Spitzer, and this is American Roots. New Orleans has a lot of festivals. Of course, the Jazz Fest is known worldwide. But there was once a homegrown tribute to the unsung heroes of rock and roll, R&B, and soul, led by the dedicated Dr. Ike and his Mystic Knights of the Mau Mau. The Ponderosa Stomp featured performances from Wanda Jackson to Syl Johnson and Barbara Lynn. And the name Ponderosa Stomp was inspired by blues man Lazy Lester. Let's take a trip to the Ponderosa Stomp, starting with Lazy Lester's harmonica on the tune of the same name.

0: It's 1 minute before 10 o'clock, and eTown Radio is next on NHPR, followed at 11 o'clock by Beale Street Caravan. Increasing clouds in the forecast for tonight, along with some patchy fog. Lows will be in the mid-50s. Tomorrow, a chance of some mid-afternoon showers or thunderstorms, followed by some sunshine. Highs in the low to mid-80s. 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
9: Hi, this is Nick Forster. 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

0: from Red Rocks Amphitheater in Morrison, Colorado, it's E-Town on the Road with this week's guests, Amos Lee, and from Atlanta, Georgia, the legendary and award-winning Indigo Girls. I'm Helen Forster. Right now, here comes Nick Forster.
1: Thanks, Ellen. Welcome, everybody, to Red Rocks Amphitheater. We do at least one show a year from this amazing spot. It's always so powerful to walk out on that stage and look up at the rock walls and seating for 9,000 happy fans. That's what it looks like today. Whole lot of people, music lovers out there at Red Rocks. You might not think that this combination, the Indigo Girls and Amos Lee, is an obvious one, but it's one that really works. It's rooted in mutual respect and appreciation for good songwriting, good singing. Amos Lee, as some of you know, grew up in and around Philadelphia. He then lived in New Jersey. He went to college in South Carolina, began his career as a school teacher, but he was also moonlighting as a bartender, and then he slowly but surely made a name for himself, opening shows for people like Mose Allison and eventually Bob Dylan and Norah Jones, who turned out to be somebody who really helped him get started. Amos Lee, of course, now is really well established. He's headlining big shows like this one and sounding great. Let's go out to the stage at Red Rocks right now and listen to Amos Lee along with his band.
2: Good evening, Red Rocks. How you doing tonight, y'all?

0: Thank you so much.
1: That's Amos Lee and his band live on stage at Red Rocks Amphitheater. Here's a part of my conversation that I had with Amos right before the show. Amos Lee, good to see you.
2: Hey.
1: Welcome back to E-Town. It's been a long time.
2: I know. It's Boulder Theater.
1: Yeah. I want to start, I guess, by asking you just about playing at Red Rocks and the vibe, the energy, the feeling, the love that flows down from those rock walls.
2: This is something that's honestly otherworldly.
1: Yeah.
2: It doesn't feel like it fits with the rest of life.
1: It's a sacred space, isn't it?
2: It is.
1: Yeah.
2: Truly, it's a majesty here.
1: Well, I'm so glad you're here. Full house, sold out with the Indigo Girls. You have a new record. You made it in Marlboro, New York. I grew up right across the river from there, but I never heard of Marlboro, New York.
2: Yeah, it's a small town. The drummer in my band, it's his studio.
1: Yeah.
2: And we just went and laid it down for like 2 weeks.
1: Yeah.
2: Hung out.
1: You've worked with a lot of producers before, and this one was just you driving the bus and getting the songs down. And
2: yeah, but it's always so collaborative.
1: Yeah, totally.
2: You know, it's never me.
1: Yeah.
2: It is always we.
1: Yeah. I was thinking about the versatility and the range of choices you could make in the future, because in the last little while, you did your record that was a tribute to Chet Baker. You also did your record that was a tribute to Lucinda Williams.
2: I adore her.
1: Yeah, she's so great. You've created this amazing ability to embrace and interpret so many different styles. Your next cover could be, you know, Led Zeppelin or Luther Vandross or the Carter Family, or, you know, it could be.
2: Yeah.
1: You've got that range and flexibility.
2: Thanks.
1: That I can't think of anyone else who, I mean, first of all, the Chet Baker thing was a brave move, but it's a beautiful record.
2: Thank you.
1: Yeah.
2: It's just the things I love. You know, when I love something, it feels genuine.
1: Yeah.
2: That's monstrous stuff.
1: Yeah.
2: You listen to it and you're like, meh, this sounds easy. No, it's wild singing, man. But also, the songs are so great, like Lucinda. They welcome you all the way in. And it's not hard to be at home in them.
1: The thing about Chet Baker that's hard to understand is how he can command the song with what seems like very little effort. He's just so in the pocket and so relaxed. And I guess it comes from being a trumpet player. I don't know where it comes from.
2: I think he was just feeling the vibe. I mean, also, he's just beyond naturally gifted singer.
1: Yeah.
2: And he obviously understood mic dynamics being a trumpet player.
1: Yeah.
2: And I think that played a lot into his singing. I mean, some of the stuff, it's like, was that one take?
1: Right.
2: That's insane.
1: With the band playing,
2: Yeah.
1: Well, your band sounded great, too, covering that stuff. That was really the musicians you assembled. It's good choices.
2: Thank you.
1: Briefly, I just want to touch on the fact that you've always been really candid about your own struggles that you've had just to be okay.
2: Oh, yeah.
1: And like the Indigo Girls, I suspect that's allowed your fans and people who are connected to you musically to find a deeper way of just feeling common ground with you.
2: I hope so. I mean, the goal is just not feel as alone. I mean, our existence is so solitary in so many ways. To put it in kind of more scientific terms, we are pack animals. And some of us are losing the pack, and some of us are losing ourselves. And the saddest thing to me is when someone suffers alone.
1: Yeah.
2: You know, suffering is going to happen. But when you have support, and you have friendships, or you have family, or whatever it might be of music, that makes it at least bearable.
1: Yeah.
2: And I think that this epidemic of loneliness is really the troubling part of the modern existence.
1: Exacerbated by technology.
2: Yeah, it's a funny thing because it brings people together and it also divides them. It's this weird kind of like complex relationship we have with this thing that we haven't been using for very long.
1: Yeah.
2: But I think that the human elements of what I feel drawn to, like music and community, they're the only things that really, when I'm at the bottom, they bring me back.
1: Yeah. Do you have that same kind of community when you're home and off the road?
2: You know, it's an interesting life when you're a touring musician.
1: Yeah.
2: It's pretty broken. Also, getting older, people just pair off. So the answer, genuine answer to that is not really. I have friends who I love and I adore, but a lot of them live other places.
1: Yeah.
2: People have moved and people live everywhere. So,
1: are you still in North Philly or where do you live?
2: I'm actually in like the woods, in the weird woods right now. I'm living I'm solitary, which is why I've been writing so much and also have needed so much therapy. But yeah, man, I'm lucky, dude. I'm so lucky and I'm so grateful for everything. Like, it doesn't take much to go, this is amazing.
1: You know, the whole thing is sort of like surreal and ridiculous when you look back on it.
2: It is.
1: And yet you filled that spot every time.
2: Yeah.
1: And you continue to writing, recording, curating, thinking about ways you can express yourself.
2: Thank you.
1: Yeah. That's Amos Lee backstage at Red Rocks. We're going to have more of my conversation with Amos later in the show, but right now, let's go back to the stage and hear another song from Amos Lee and his band.
0: Such an honor to be back here with y'all. Thank you for being here. Thanks for supporting us. Thanks for all the love. Can't just thank you enough, y'all. Hope to get back tonight and give you as much as you're giving me.

0: Thank you so much, y'all.
1: That's Amos Lee on stage at Red Rocks, along with his band, Jaron Olevsky, Zach Janikian, Jay White, Lee Falco, and Mandy Fair. His latest record is called Transmissions. Amos and the band will be back to play some more music later on. And coming up, the Indigo Girls, right after a break.
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3: 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I'm Sally Hirsch Dickinson. 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
1: Hi, this is Nick Forster. You are listening to E-Town, and we are here at this remarkable venue, Red Rocks Amphitheater in Morrison, Colorado. I mentioned that Amos Lee is going to be back to play some more music later on with his band. And now, here's what's next. The Indigo Girls, of course, are musical legends. There is a recent documentary about their career. They have been so influential for so many artists who felt that the Indigo Girls gave them permission and encouragement to speak with their own voice. They have been champions for women's rights, for LGBTQ rights, for civil rights, for the preservation of the environment, and the preservation of our democracy. They have not backed down. They've been loud and proud, but also have been making some beautiful music all along. They've been on E-Town a few times over the years, and we're so happy to welcome them back again. Let's go out to the stage at Red Rocks right now for the Indigo Girls.

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0: you. Thank you.
1: Let's go backstage right now for my conversation with the Indigo Girls. Amy and Emily, so good to see you both.
2: You too.
1: I'm so glad we get to be backstage here at Red Rocks for your sold-out show with Amos Lee. The whole journey continues.
2: Yeah, it does.
1: Speaking of the journey, there's a great documentary that has recently come out on Netflix. That's all about you guys. And it's called It's Only Life After All. And I watched it, and it's just such an amazing story. Your journey starting in elementary school and into high school and coming back together, and then the impact and the evolution and the audience and the... I know you're aware of it all, but it must have been amazing to see it in one chunk in a documentary.
2: Alexandria Baumbach was the director, and she edited it, most of it, yeah, herself. And like Amy had a treasure trove of documentation, old tapes and interviews, yeah, and recordings and all that stuff. So we had no idea what the documentary was going to end up being like. And there's a million ways to tell the same story.
1: Right.
2: And we really appreciated her approach. She got really into our community and then our personal struggles. She really, she has a way of disarming you and you feel free to really open up. And so it's a very, very honest, personal look at all these years that Amy, yeah, and I have been working together. So it's very, yeah, true to our story.
1: It's beautifully told, and it also... sets your music in context, which I know is really important to you because it talks about the activism, it talks about the moment, it talks about the communities you created. It reveals that confluence, which isn't always natural, between performing and activism. That's not an easy fit, but you guys found a way.
3: It wasn't like we were first musicians and then, okay, now we're going to do activism and we have to figure out how to make it work. We were like already activists in our young ages and brought up in our, yeah, families that way. And so we alienated, you know, a lot of people probably, but just being gay alienated people. So,
1: yeah,
3: you know.
1: Just being women.
3: You,

0: raping women. Yeah. That's right.
1: Good point. That's the first thing that alienated people, and then it just built from there.
2: Well, I mean, I think it's funny because, of course, it's a double-edged sword. You alienate some people when you're outspoken, and you endear yourself to people and connect on a deeper level when you're outspoken. Did you pay a price for your activism?
1: I wouldn't trade it for anything.
2: Yeah.
1: Your career does, just by virtue of that happening, it lasts longer, I think. It's not that we thought about that. We didn't think, like, if we do it this way, it'll seem organic and it'll last longer.
2: Well, you don't think about it when you're in your 20s or whatever anyway. But I mean, I grew up just down the road from Pete Seeger. So he was the first guy I saw playing music on behalf of his values. And so when I had an opportunity to shift from just playing in Hot Rise and touring and creating Eat Down, it was absolutely in my bones already because I just watched him do that.
1: Yeah.
2: And the first person I reached out to really was like Pop Staples and Joan Baez. And those are the people I brought to come to E-Town in the early years.
1: But, the royalty.
2: Well, for me, that was the whole point, right?
1: Yeah.
2: We're trying to shift the conversation.
1: Yeah.
2: Speaking of shifting the conversation about activism and integrity and community, then came Barbie.
3: Good segue.
1: Who would have thought?
3: I mean, Barbie just really fell out of the sky. One day her manager called and said, they want you in the trailer for the Barbie movie. And then when we found out it was Greta Gerwig who was directing it, that it was just like, oh, we'd love to be involved with this. But we had no idea if the song would be in the movie at all. That was such an honor that she chose one of our songs and that it was featured as part of the story. It was pretty exciting, very unexpected.
2: It's so cool. And
3: it's
2: now
3: really
2: there's
3: cool.
2: An entire generation of kids who think that's a brand new song.
3: Yeah, that's right. That's right.
1: Thank God Emily wrote that song.
3: I mean,
1: served us well.
3: What a fluke.
1: It was a mind-blowing experience right at the right time when, you know, you're using all your muscles to keep your career going and you're trying to just stay inspired and all that. And then something like that happens and it's just like, wow, that's, you can't chase that. That's luck.
2: Yeah. Is there anything special about playing at Red Rocks that just speaks to you? It's a pretty cool spot.
1: Everything. We always think about when we played here with Patti Smith.
3: Yeah.
1: That's like the most special moment still for me.
3: Yeah, me too.
2: But I don't know another venue where the orientation and the energy of 9,000 seats coming down to the stage, which is at the bottom. I don't know another venue like that where it's, you know, the sheer rock walls that just direct all that juice right down to you.
1: It's a funnel. It's amazing.
2: I don't know of another place like that.
3: The other thing is that you have to be hardy to attend a concert here because you don't know if you're going to get rained on, hailed on.
2: You usually will.
3: And you have to really want to be here, and people really want to be here. And that, coupled with the just incredible musical experience.
2: Yeah.
3: And if it's not the greatest venue in the United States, I don't know. There's very little that compares to it.
2: Yeah.
3: It's always a thrill to play here.
2: It's special. Couple more things, and I'll let you go. One, you are both now moms of daughters. Does it change anything in terms of your day-to-day or your activism or your engagement or your sense of community?
3: What was a lot of focus on yourself and your own path in life then really becomes all about the focus on your child's. It's quite profound. And then there's the love of your child that it was inconceivable to me.
2: Yeah. It's a whole nother dimension for your heart to discover when that happens.
3: It is.
1: Yeah. Yeah. And you learn so much and they always ask questions that make you think about what you believe and what you preach to everybody else, the things that you're working on, you know?
2: Yeah. Last thing I want to just ask you about is Amos Lee. What brought you two together?
1: Well, we're fans, but we met him.
3: Huge fans,
1: in San Diego the first time, right?
3: Yeah,
1: I remember that.
3: I think it's not the easiest thing in the world to bring two acts together in a co-bill.
2: Right.
3: And as Amy said, we're both fans, and he's just a super cool guy. We love his band and his crew, and he's also magnanimous with his time and his stage. You know, I was like, come and sing and hang out, and which is how Amy and I are, so it's a really good fit in terms of that.
2: Well, thanks again, Amy and Emily, the Indigo Girls backstage at Red Rocks. So great to see you both.
1: Thank you.
2: That was my conversation with the Indigo Girls backstage before their show. Right now, let's get back to the stage for some more music live from Red Rocks with the Indigo Girls.

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2: That's Amy and Emily, the Indigo Girls, live on stage at Red Rocks, along with their band, Carol Isaacs, Jeff Fielder, Claire Kenny, Lucy Wainwright Roach, Matt Chamberlain, and Lyris Hung. Their latest is called Look Long. That's the Indigo Girls live on stage at Red Rocks.
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2: So great to hear the Indigo Girls live here at Red Rocks. They have been such champions for so many great causes, and they've made so much great music for so long. And it's so interesting to see these two audiences, because Amos Lee's fans and the Indigo Girls fans might not have crossed paths, obviously, but they found something really beautiful to celebrate here at Red Rocks. And of course, this is such a great reminder that music brings us together, breaks down boundaries, and really is a sort of a celebration and a demonstration of what we all have in common. Right before the show, I asked Amos Lee about the Indigo Girls. Here's what he had to say.
5: I've known them for a long time. I think we met in 2008 or 9 or something like that. Yeah. We did a run together. I mean, I grew up listening to them.
2: Yeah.
5: And I'm a huge fan. And whenever there are in any town that I'm at, I go to their show. But I haven't really hung out with them as much as we've been hanging on this tour.
2: Yeah.
5: But they're so good.
2: Yeah.
5: And I'm so glad they're getting their flowers right now. It's like amazing. Overdue. I kind of think they're underrated in a lot of ways because to me, they're like iconic artists who have an incredible amount of hits. And I'm just like honored to be anywhere near the stage with them. And just everything that you could want as an artist is what the Indigo Girls are.
2: Yeah, it's so cool, including the added bonus of them being candid and honest about everything they're going through in their songwriting and in their interviews.
5: Yeah.
2: And being activists on behalf of the greater good and trying to make good stuff happen.
5: Definitely.
2: Pretty cool. And then they're in Barbie, so Yeah.
5: Bonus.
2: Your band sounds incredible, by the way.
5: Thank you.
2: Congratulations on all your success, man.
5: Really nice. Thank you for saying that.
2: No, I appreciate it, Emma. Really do. So right now, let's go out to the stage at Red Rocks and welcome back Amos Lee and his band.
6: Thank you so much, y'all. How about the Indigo Girls? So honored to be here on this show with them, to play this beautiful, spectacular, majestic place, to share that with y'all and these people on stage.

right, everybody, we're running out of time. I want to once again thank Amos Lee and his band. Thanks to the Indigo Girls and their band. Thanks to our friends at AEG, including Don Strasberg. Thanks to Tad Bowman and his crew at Red Rocks. And of course, thanks to the E-Town folks, Taylor Den, Todd Ayers. Special thanks to Helen Forster. I'm Nick Forster. Hope you can be with us next week right here in E-Town.

0: This is a production of E-Town.
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0: From the concert halls to the juke joints, from churches to festivals in the fields, welcome to another episode of Bill Street Caravan, celebrating the sounds of Memphis for more than 20 years.
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0: Hi, I'm your co-host, Pat Mitchell-Worley.
1: And I'm Jared J.B. Boyd.
0: This week on Bill Street Caravan, we have locally grown rock band, The Reigning Sound, on the show.
1: Grammy-nominated blues man Guy Davis will be with us to deliver another installment of the Blues Hall of Fame, an exploration of the lives of the pioneers and innovators enshrined in the Blues Hall of Fame here in Memphis, Tennessee, brought to you by the Blues Foundation.
0: That's all coming up right now on Bill Street Caravan.
1: Hey, Pat.
0: Hey, JB.
1: This week, we've got a deeply beloved rock group stopping in to be with us on the show. One that's changed personnel and its home base over the years, but still remains dear to the hearts of Memphis music lovers.
0: That group, The Reigning Sound, began as the brainchild of Memphis garage rock legend Greg Cartwright. Greg's been giving his all to Memphis music across multiple instruments for over three decades.
1: The list of groups Cartwright has been a part of includes the Compulsive Gamblers and the Oblivions, along with other projects. And since the recent end of Reigning Sound, Greg has jumped back on stage with a new band known as Welk Stahl.
0: Wait, JP, are you telling me that the Reigning Sound is no more?
1: Hate to break it to you, Pat, and I hate to be the bearer of bad news, but look at it this way. Sometimes a band lives a long, healthy, and fruitful life and rides off into the sunset on a high note, leaving us with the magnificent memories like the concert we're sharing with our listening audience today, which was one of the band's last few performances before closing for business earlier this year.
0: While we can cross our fingers that the group resurrects someday, we can certainly cherish what they've given us up until this point. Incredibly, the group has released 8 LPs since 2001, along with a handful of live albums and an EP.
1: Relatively soon after the band's founding in the early 2000s, Cartwright moved from Memphis, where he was bred, and made Asheville, North Carolina his home, calling for the group to incorporate instrumental backing from Atlantic Coastal performers who could help Cartwright realize his vision.
0: But on the recording we're about to share with you, the group finds its way back to Memphis with a lineup pretty close to the one it debuted with originally when the group was founded in the Bluff City. That includes Alex Green on keys and guitar and Jeremy Scott on bass. The band is also joined by ubiquitous drummer extraordinaire Graham Winchester, who you surely will be hearing from if you haven't already.
1: Oh yeah, that guy there, or maybe he's a machine, seemingly plays in every important band gigging in Memphis right now.
0: Well, we'll chalk that up to pure Memphis grit. You can hear it on full display in the band's performance at River Series, an annual concert series benefiting the Berea Montessori School in Memphis's Harbortown neighborhood.
1: One of the best-kept secrets of downtown Memphis living, the series makes incredible use of a scenic garden stage right along the Wolf River, a lesser-known cousin to the mighty Mississippi that locals of the area love with almost just the same fervor. It's certainly a more willing setting for outdoor events such as these, where we can get right up next to its flowing waters and relax, play, or party.
0: While we're on the subject, let's jump into the party and hear from The Reigning Sound live on Bill Street Caravan.

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1: We'll be back with more music from the beloved Memphis band in just a bit.
0: Up next, Grammy-nominated bluesman Guy Davis takes us through the life histories of the pioneers and innovators enshrined in the Blues Hall of Fame. 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
3: It started out with the sound of crazy talk coming towards my house when I was a boy, all loud. In our town, Macon, Georgia, we had preachers up and down the streets and women singing spirituals, but this sounded different, almost like a ghost, but wilder, almost angry. It had no words, but I think I understood it. I stepped off the sidewalk toward my house when I heard it, and then I saw them. Dr. Nabilio wore a red turban and a gold cape. Next to him walked a strange little dude with big eyes. He was the one who made the ghost sound. That would be Richard. He carried Dr. Nabilio's Freaks of Nature, a bunch of stuff that grew out of the earth but looked like people. He had a sweet potato shaped like a face and a tree branch like a skeleton hand. The noise and freaks brought a crowd. Once people arrived, Richard and Nabilio shook them on down. Richard performed healings, and Nabilio read fortunes, all for entertainment purposes, of course. People wrote questions about the future to Nabilio, and he'd burn the slips of paper without reading them before he gave a person's fate. You might be wondering, now how would a kid think he should be a faith healer? Well, one time, Richard went to the bathroom in a box and gave it to a crippled old lady wrapped up like a present. When she opened it, she threw down her crutch and chased after him. When that crippled woman started running, Richard decided he had the power to cure. That woman didn't need her crutches anymore after he got through with his trick. And that hooked him up with Dr. Nabilio. Nabilio blessed a ginseng root that looked like a wizard and gave it to Richard. I don't think it was real magic. Everybody knew Richard was going to blow up big as dynamite. I think Nabilio was just putting a down payment on taking credit for it. Now that you're rich and famous, you remember that root I gave you, like that. But it wasn't about to be easy. First time I went to Richard's house, the place was loaded with kids. I asked his mama how many she had. She said 11. She cocked her head at Richard and said he's the most trouble of any of them. They lived halfway between the neighborhood beer joint called the Tip Inn and the Church of God. Sometimes the songs poured out of both places and mixed at Richard's house. Richard's father, Bud, did a little preaching, sold a little moonshine halfway between. He had to work both ends of the street to feed all those mouths. When me and Richard got older, we went downtown where all the theaters, cafes, and barbershops were, on a street we called Broadway. That was home of some colorful folk. Dr. Nabilio would be around there, but not even he was the wildest sight to behold. That'd be this powerful railroad man who wore high-heeled shoes, a funky gown, and big hat with a feather on it. I don't know what they called him on the railroad, but on Broadway, she became Madam Oop. She had a friend with her called Sis Henry, who twirled a pink parasol. They wore lacy gloves. They swished around Broadway with their chirpy voices. As soon as they got to fighting, them voices went all deep again. That was okay in those days. Nobody bothered them. In fact, Richard became quite interested. He swished along with them. At home, he put on his sister's pink petal pushers and dabbed his mama's rose water on his face. Most trouble of any of them. This upset Bud quite a bit. Bud was pure man, no halfway between there. Nothing he could do about it, though. Richard started cruising at night. I did, too, sometimes. We sat in the coffee shop at the Greyhound station and watched the buses. He said, I love to see them big things going in and out. I didn't care for that, but he cackled like a cuckoo. He sat there watching the people get off the bus. When I saw his eyes open wide, he said, whoa, boy. I looked. Whoa, boy. Wore face powder, curled eyelashes, and two-tone shoes. He came in. We met him. Called himself Escarita. Richard laughed like a cuckoo and called him Excretia. They walked off together to Richard's. Turned out Escarita played some serious piano. and he taught Richard. Richard learned fast, makeup, drag, piano, it all hit him. It all hit Bud even harder. That, my friends, is when Richard had to go. I went along. We caught on with a raggedy big band. That's where he first got the name Little Richard. The band had his name printed up on posters and hung them all over the station wagon we rode in. When we got back to Macon in that thing, Richard was joyful. The big station wagon drove through the neighborhood with all those signs on it. He thought he had made it until he saw his father's face. Bud really would not have approved of his son's next job. Little Richard became Princess LaVon. He wore an evening gown and heels higher than Madame Oops. Totally unable to walk in those shoes, the band had to pick him up and carry him to the microphone before curtain, and then he just stood there trying to sing his heart out without falling down. He did something right because that earned him his first chance to record. He sang real pretty, sounded more like Ruth Brown than Roy Brown, though. Once the record came out, he went directly back on the road with a new act. He played piano with a bunch of other people, almost like stuntmen, tap dancing with furniture in their mouths. At the end of the set, I'd introduce the performers to the crowd and save him for last. And Little Richard, king of the blues. And he'd holler, and the queen, too. Like I said, no big deal back then. Every nightclub had its shake dancer and female impersonator. We hung around New Orleans at the Dewdrop. I remember they had an impersonator named Patsy Vidalia. Patsy had hairy legs. Richard talked bad on Patsy. Looked like he got hit with a ball and didn't get well. On Valentine's Day, we got a job to play at the Cotton Club in Macon. We decided to surprise his mama, but we got surprised. Bud was working up at the Tip Inn, and we waited up to see him. Got to be near midnight when we heard gunshots up the street. Me and Richard ran toward the Tip Inn. Richard got there first. He pushed open the door. The place cleared out from the trouble. It was just us and silence. We saw his daddy laying there, bleeding from the chest. Bud had already gone when Richard got to him. We stood there in shock. I didn't know what to say. Richard just sort of looked around like he hoped to wake up out of this nightmare. I could see tears filling his eyes. In that deathly silence, the jukebox clicked on. It startled us awake. Then the speaker hummed. We heard the needle drop on the record, the static, and then the song. Richard's new one. The tears just spilled down his face. He and his dad had a lot of trouble, but hearing that record go on was like Bud telling Richard how proud he felt. Every hour in the day. So Richard put on his mama's makeup and went out to be daddy for that family. I always believed that his father's death drove little Richard to rock and roll. He still got stuck in novelty acts. He sang the way he dressed, mostly pretty. But he had some wild stuff, too. He just didn't take the stuff seriously. Whenever he got the chance to record, he got nervous. He couldn't be his true self. Every hour was nice, but that wasn't no kid who did his business in a box and picked up dates at the bus station. That's where it stuck when we went to New Orleans to record. It was probably his last chance to blow up as big as dynamite. It almost got away. The producer, this dude Bumps, got so frustrated he called for a break and everyone went down to the Dewdrop. Now here Richard felt right. This was Patsy Vidalia's house. You didn't have to worry about what America thought of you at the Dewdrop. And so Richard jumps on the piano and tears into his big drag song. A womp bomb a loop up a good goddang tutti frutti, good booty. Bump starts yelling, "That's what I want from you, Richard. That's a hit." You know what happened? Big as dynamite, just like Dr. Nabilio said. Now out on the road, Little Richard didn't get paid by check. He got paid by briefcase. One night, we were blazing down the highway in a canary yellow Fleetwood Cadillac. On the radio, we heard Tutti Frutti starting up, only it wasn't Richard's voice. He said, "That ain't all, Rudy." But we listened and finally figured out what happened. Rich

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2: Bill Street Caravan is supported by awards from Memphis Travel and Tennessee Arts Commission. We're back, and for those of you just tuning in, we're hanging out on the Wolf River with a Memphis favorite, The Raining Sound.
0: That's right. In 2021, the group released what fans didn't know at the time would be their farewell LP, coincidentally titled A Little More Time with Raining Sound.
2: Oh, man. I know fans of the group see humor in that title, but it still has to sting just a little. On the bright side, the album enjoyed positive reviews from critics who lauded the maturity and vulnerability of Cartwright's songwriting, compared to many of his previous works.
0: On that note, Cartwright's songwriting earned him another distinct honor in the past year. He wrote Wild Child, the Black Keys single that topped Billboard's alternative airplay chart earlier this year.
2: Let's be honest. A story like that simply proves Memphians are everywhere in music and entertainment. And we need to be patting people like Greg on the back.
0: That's why we're here, JB. We're getting the word to the people who need to hear it.
2: Well, I can say, in full disclosure, I've gotten to know Greg pretty well over the last couple years, helping to bring his weekly radio show, Strange and Mysterious Sounds, to the airwaves in Memphis. He's dedicated and truly sincere. And as much as he has great reverence for the Memphians who've left their mark on the music before him, you get a sense of his own humility when you speak to him. I don't know if he understands how important his own contributions are to shaping the artists who are coming up in his wake.
0: And that means a lot, considering you are too young to remember what it was like to see him in various groups, especially The Raining Sound, when they were darlings as regulars on our local circuit. They tore it up on stage and you just had to be there.
2: Well, I have seen video, Pat. And luckily, I was present to see what we understand will be the last Raining Sound show at the Overton Park Shell. You could truly feel the aura of the venue, even though it was outdoors. And you can tell that folks adore this band. And it's clear that the reason is that they've been growing alongside this band for years, even those years that Greg spent living in Asheville.
0: That's even more reason to be excited that the man they call the Big G is now spending his time between Memphis and the Carolinas so he can soak up some of that home cooking and admiration more often than he has in the past. Let's check out Greg and the rest of The Raining Sound live on Beale Street Caravan.

0: we're here on the Bill Street Caravan with the Big G, Greg Cartwright. How you feeling, man?
1: Man, I'm doing pretty good. Thank you so much.
0: A little more time with Raining Sound. Why that title?
1: Well, we had a song that we recorded for the record that's called A Little More Time. You know, it's always kind of tricky coming up with an album title, and a lot of people will find a track they really think is the single and name the album after that. That wasn't really why I picked that name, although that definitely put the phrase in my head. But it made me think about the fact that I was playing with the original lineup again for this one record, and we were together again. And that kind of made me feel like, hey, I have a little more time with these people. But also, you know, we recorded the record in August of 2020 during the full-on pandemic. Yeah. And I was just appreciative that I did have a little more time to spend with people. And so I think all of those things kind of factored into it feeling like the right representation for the record.
0: Putting a record together during this pandemic, what were the challenges you wouldn't have seen if you were cutting a record at any other time?
1: There were a lot. Mm-hmm. And it really was a little bit of a struggle and a challenge to make it happen. First off, for the last 8 years, I've been playing with a crew out of New York. That's very much an R&B group, and I've been playing with them for, like I say, almost 8 years now. But during the pandemic, New York was the hot spot in the United States. And so I just, after talking to them a little bit, I knew that there was no way I was going to be able to go there and make a record. And I was having to come spend time with my folks with some things that were going on with them during the pandemic. So while I was here in Memphis, I thought, well, maybe I might be able to do something in Memphis and see if I could get the original lineup of the group to come and work on this record with me. And luckily, they were all into it. So that really worked out. But that was the biggest challenge, was just finding players, people who wanted to lock down and make a bubble.
0: Right.
1: And also finding a studio owner, engineer, who was into having that happen in their studio at that time. Yeah. And luckily, Scott Bomar, who was an old friend, was the perfect choice, because not only did he have a great studio and the right ear for the kind of music that I wanted to make, but he also had the tape machine that I like to work on, which is the same one that I used for the last album that we did at Daptone, and before that, the two records that I did at Dan Auerbach's studio in Nashville, which is a 1-inch 8-track machine. I got really addicted to the format and the workflow of thinking ahead. I only have 8 tracks to work with. How am I going to make everything that I want to fit on this? All of that has to be a puzzle that you put together in your head before you start recording.
0: Right.
1: And I really enjoyed that process.
0: You limit the amount of flexibility you might have on the back end.
1: Exactly.
0: Well, you've been out a bit on this new record. What's it been like being back on the stage post-pandemic and back with the guys?
1: It's been wild. I'm not gonna lie, it's a little weird. It's taken everybody a little bit to get used to being back on a stage again. And it feels good. Every artist is not just thinking about themselves and their own need to create and perform. We're thinking about the public.
0: Right.
1: And that's the part that I think about a lot.
0: Sure.
1: Because I want to keep people safe. And I can't say that I don't miss it, because I have totally missed it for this last year.
0: Yeah.
1: And also, the audience really misses it. If there was one thing that I really remember seeing people talking about online, and when I talked to people on Zoom and stuff over the last year, it was like, when is live music going to come back? I can't wait to see a concert. So I think it's something that everybody has really been craving.
0: How much of this album is autobiographical, and what is it inspired by?
1: Almost all of it is either somewhat autobiographical, or it's about having empathy and patience for other human beings and what they're all struggling with right now. So, I mean, it's 100% about what's been going on with me in the last year, or a couple years even, you know, and about growing. I mean, it's been 7 or so years since I made a Raining Sound record. So, I mean, you could even say that it's about all 7 of those years, because I didn't do a whole lot of writing in that interim. I was busy raising kids and working, and I'm the kind of person that I tend to wait for inspiration to come to me to write a song, because I can approach songwriting in a very workman, craftsman-like sort of way, and to get some good effect. I can get some things done, and especially when it comes to helping other people with their material. Mm-hmm. If someone wants me to co-write, I love taking someone else's melody and a vocal idea and trying to help them build that into a song. It's mm-hmm. very satisfying. But for me personally, to write a song, for me to sing, I have to wait until a key turns and something comes out. Mm-hmm. And then usually that comes out first as a feeling. And the feeling, then I transpose that feeling into a melody. And then the melody suggests a lyric. And from there, I just try to build a song.
0: Yeah.
1: You stays in touch. And everybody, even if they're not actually playing in the band, I still consider them band members. And if I need something for the band, I reach out to them first.
0: Mm-hmm. Mm-hmm. Well, you know, hopefully not another 7 years before an incredible Rain and Sound record, but if so, congratulations on the success of this one.
1: JB, thank you so much.
0: Yeah, awesome. Thanks for coming by the Beale Street Caravan.
1: You got it, man.
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1: And while this group may officially be defunct, go ahead and cross your fingers like us in the hopes that they will return someday. 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
1: It's 11:59, and news from the BBC World Service is next on New Hampshire Public Radio. Taking a look at our weather forecast, we've got increasing clouds in the mix for tonight, some patchy fog as well, lows in the mid-50s. Tomorrow, a chance of some mid-afternoon showers or thunderstorms, then sunshine, highs in the low to mid-80s. 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
12: Welcome to the newsroom from the BBC World Service. I'm Pete Ross. Rescue teams in Venezuela are in a race against time to save earthquake victims.
13: They say there are people who are still alive, but it seems there's not enough machinery and equipment to clear all this rubble.
12: Iran says it's launched attacks against Bahrain and Kuwait in retaliation for US strikes on Iranian sites. As a record-breaking heatwave continues to grip Europe, ice in the Swiss Alps is melting at an unprecedented rate.
14: We're losing as much water from the Swiss glaciers to fill up one Olympic swimming pool every 6 seconds.
12: Tens of thousands of people take part in a pride march in Budapest, the first since the end of the Orban government. We'll get the latest from the World Cup as the final group games conclude, and...
15: With Rashford, he was very, like, open. He was like, you know, I'm new to this Braden, you freestyle.
12: Could a fresh haircut be the secret to success on the pitch? All coming up after this bulletin.
2: BBC News with Chris Barrow. 3 days after powerful earthquakes struck Venezuela, there's growing public frustration with the government's response to the disaster. The acting president, Delcy Rodriguez, was booed while visiting a Caracas neighbourhood. More than 1,400 people have been confirmed dead. Thousands more are missing. Will Grant is in the worst-hit city of La Guaira.
16: Once you actually reach La Guaira, it isn't hard to see why frustrations are beginning to boil over. Residents here say there are still people trapped beneath the rubble and rebar.
17: The interim president, Delcy Rodriguez, has been on the receiving end of people's resentment when she visited the badly damaged Caracas neighborhood of Chacao with its mayor. We're campaigning in the middle of a tragedy. The government isn't doing anything for the people, yelled this resident. The hospitals along the northern coastline are at breaking point. A healthcare system that has been underfunded for decades is now trying to cope with a demand that would be tough for countries with much better infrastructure.
2: The United States says it's launched a wave of strikes on Iran following a drone attack on an oil tanker in the Strait of Hormuz. Shortly afterwards, Iran's Revolutionary Guards said they'd attacked US bases in Kuwait and Bahrain. Carl Nasman has more.
18: President Trump posting this on his Truth Social account, writing, quote, U.S. aircraft just struck Iranian missile and drone storage locations and coastal radar sites for violating the ceasefire agreement again. It's very possible, he writes, that they will never learn. There may come a point when we are no longer able to be reasonable and will be forced to militarily complete the job that we very successfully started. If that happens, the Islamic Republic of Iran will no longer exist. Well, U.S. Central Command said an Iranian drone struck an oil tanker transiting near the Strait of Hormuz early Saturday morning. It's the second time that Iran has targeted ships in the Strait of Hormuz over the past few days, with the U.S. launching strikes in response.
2: Police in the Pakistani city of Karachi say they've quashed a militant attack on the provincial headquarters of a paramilitary unit. Insurgents rammed the main gate with an explosives-laden vehicle, triggering an intense exchange of gunfire that reportedly killed 3 soldiers and 3 insurgents. The cabinet chief of the Argentine president, Javier Milei, has resigned following accusations of illicit enrichment. Manuel Adorni denies criminal wrongdoing, but has admitted failing to declare about $500,000 in income. Investigators are looking into how he paid for luxury family holidays. Nigeria says that seven suspected commanders of Islamist extremist groups were arrested as they returned from the annual Hajj pilgrimage into Saudi Arabia. This is the latest world news from the BBC. A heat wave, which scientists say is the most severe ever recorded in Europe, is continuing to sweep the region as it moves eastward. The extreme heat is now hitting countries like the Czech Republic, Poland and Hungary, which face record temperatures. Germany also reached an unprecedented high of over 40 degrees Celsius. Five people were injured when a car was driven into shoppers on a busy street in London. Three were taken to hospital after the incident in Ealing, in the west of the British capital. Footage from the scene showed bystanders trying to stop the car as it sped away. Sean Dilley reports.
10: Scotland Yard says the detained man is a 35-year-old British man who was born in Somalia. It's understood none of the injuries are life-threatening. London's Metropolitan Police said the driver did not stop at the scene, but he was quickly arrested nearby. The force says counter-terrorism officers were initially involved in the investigation, but the incident is not believed to be terror-related. Detectives are keeping an open mind about their suspect's possible motive.
2: Tens of thousands of people braved the heat to attend Hungary's first Pride March since Viktor Orban lost power. The right-wing former Prime Minister banned the event in Budapest last year. His policies on LGBT rights were widely considered as the European Union's most restrictive. Although Hungary's new Prime Minister Péter Modzsor authorised this year's march, he has yet to overturn his predecessor's laws on Pride. The group phase of the World Cup has come to an end after 72 games spread across the United States, Mexico and Canada. Among the last teams to qualify were the Democratic Republic of Congo, who came from behind to beat Uzbekistan 3-1. In the knockout phase, the DRC will face England, who beat Panama 2-0 to come top of their group. The action will resume on Monday when Germany play Paraguay and Brazil face Japan. BBC News.
12: You're listening to the newsroom from the BBC World Service with me, Pete Ross. As Venezuela enters the fourth day since the two earthquakes that have devastated the country, a crucial window of opportunity to find survivors is closing. Humanitarian aid agencies say the first 72 hours after a disaster of this kind are key to rescuing people alive. More than 1,400 people are now known to have died, but the true figure is thought to be higher. Tens of thousands are still missing, and first responders warn that with every hour that passes, survivability reduces.
19: We are here in Chacao, Miranda State, working non-stop since last night, and have recovered the body of a woman with her dog in her arms. The dog came out alive, but the woman unfortunately died.
13: They say there are people who are still alive, but it seems there's not enough machinery and equipment to clear all this rubble. I ask, please, to send people who are capable of helping us and that they don't stop searching, because we still hope our loved ones come out alive.
12: The coastal state of La Guaira was one of the area's hardest hit, and there's been growing frustration at the pace of the government response there. Families and volunteers have spent days pulling survivors and bodies from the rubble as they wait for specialist equipment to arrive. The Venezuelan authorities were not prepared for a disaster of this scale, as we heard from our senior international correspondent, Erla Guerin, in the capital, Caracas.
20: This country has been running on empty for years. Under the control of President Nicolas Maduro, the economy was basically run into the ground through mismanagement, through corruption. People have suffered years of hyperinflation. One young Venezuelan here has just said to me, a monthly salary would not buy you one packet of medication. So if this was a test for the Venezuelan state, it's a test it could only fail. Where we are standing now, there is a big operation going on still, but this is to try to recover bodies, not to find the living. Hope of that is gone at this particular place. Now, about seven bodies have been taken out so far today. We saw one of those being recovered about an hour ago. It was a very moving moment. The body was found. It was lifted gently from the rubble. It was covered very carefully and placed on a stretcher and carried away by rescue workers with as much dignity as they could provide in a situation like this.
12: Orla Guerin there. Also in Caracas is our reporter Vanessa Silva. Earlier, she visited a hospital in the capital.
0: We saw people in the hospital looking for the loved ones as a missing people, grabbing hope that they can be found alive. In the hospitals, you can see picture of people missing. You can see a list of names of the people injured that were taken to these places. I spoke with a man that were looking for a 14-year-old boy. And they say they create like a team, the family going to different points to try to figure out if they found him. But when he was there, they received a call telling them that there is a huge possibility that they found the body, but the conditions of the body that they couldn't recognize at the moment. So they say, well, maybe it's him, but maybe we still have a chance to find him alive. Another man were looking for a cousin of his wife. He says that he came from Miami the same day on the earthquake, and they were driving to a hotel in La Guaira State, and these earthquakes happened, and they were trapped there. But in this case, his relative was missing.
12: And how are hospitals coping?
0: Well, in this hospital that I visited, I spoke with a doctor there. He says that in this case, they have supplies and they were not collapses. I can see also people coming with supplies, making donations to the hospital. We wanted to go inside the hospital and try to speak with people injured, maybe with small fractures, someone that give our testimony. But still, the authorities in Venezuela are not allowing journalism to go inside hospitals, or at least in my case, it was not possible for me. The conditions of hospitals here are not the best ones after years of crisis, of course.
12: Do you think Venezuelans think that the response from the authorities and the government has been adequate up to this point?
0: Honestly, what I think is nobody is prepared for a double earthquake like the one that we have, and especially the areas that were hit. So it requires a lot of logistic process to deal with a situation like this one. And with the hours, they just realize how complicated this is going to be.
12: Vanessa Silva. The UN says it now has 39 international search and rescue teams in Venezuela, and more specialists are on the way. Among them is Jay McNeil. He's been telling Caroline Wyatt about the equipment he and his team will be using on the ground.
21: We bring a huge amount of technical search and rescue equipment, so tools that will help us to find people who are maybe trapped quite deep within a pile of rubble, and then will help us extricate them. You know, we use like seismic detectors, like a vibraphone, which are incredible pieces of equipment. You know, when you're trained to use them, you know how to use them well. You can hear the most minuscule of movement, you know, sometimes many meters down. We use thermal imaging cameras. We sometimes use drones to cover a large area. And we also use a huge amount of tools for actually then, you know, getting inside that damaged structure as deep as we need to go to then get out whoever we find trapped there.
22: How dangerous a job is it for rescuers like you? What are the risks you need to be careful of?
21: It's a really difficult thing to think about for us, I guess. You know, we all go into this work because we care about people. And, you know, I always think that if this was my family or someone I loved, I would want someone to be going to find them and going to get them. That's kind of motivates us through the risk, I think. So we train incredibly well. We're trained in the sort of spaces that we go into. We're trained to manage the risks in as much as you can. You know, if there's an aftershock and you're inside a collapsed structure, it's inherently unstable. So there's always danger. We work incredibly closely as a team. You know, we train month after month, year after year, so that we, you know, we know each other and how to look after each other really well. But there's security risks often that we face in countries. There's risks from animals and diseases and, you know, and climate. So it's no small undertaking, but ultimately I just keep thinking I would want someone to be going.
22: And what are the chances of finding survivors after those first 72 hours?
21: It's not uncommon, not by a long shot. So, you know, it really does happen. Quite a while back in Haiti, I think there was a rescue that was about 2 weeks after the initial quake. So it really depends on the conditions, you know, in the country. It depends on things like temperature. It depends on where people are trapped in a structure and how much space they have to move in. Some people might have access to water through rain filtering in. That can keep people going. Or they might be trapped somewhere where they've got access to food. So I personally would want to make sure across all the teams that deploy, we had covered everything that was collapsed to make sure there was no one trapped.
12: Jay McNeil. Iran's Revolutionary Guard says it's launched attacks against Bahrain and Kuwait in retaliation for US strikes on Iranian sites. The two countries have been exchanging fire over alleged ceasefire violations in the Strait of Hormuz. American forces carried out a new round of attacks against the Iran state late on Saturday in what it said was a response to a drone attack on an oil tanker near the key shipping lane. It's the latest challenge to a fragile interim peace agreement that Iran and the US reached earlier this month. Our reporter Barry Caffrey has been covering the story. Barry's joining us in the studio now. Barry, thanks for being with us. What's the latest?
1: So we know that the United States has conducted new strikes on Iran following a drone attack on a Panama-flagged vessel in the Strait of Hormuz on Saturday. Now, US Central Command said it hit multiple targets across Iran in direct response to what it called continued aggression against commercial shipping. And in retaliation, Iran's Islamic Revolutionary Guard Corps said it launched missiles and drones at US infrastructure in both Bahrain and Kuwait. Now, following the exchange of fire, the United States and Iran accused each other of violating the ceasefire agreement. In a statement from US Central Command, it said Iran was given a chance to honour the ceasefire agreement but elected not to when its forces launched a one-way attack drone that hit MT Kiku, a Panama-flagged tanker. Now, in response, it said that CENTCOM, which is US Central Command, hit military equipment, communication systems, air defence sites and drone storage facilities. And Iran's statement said that the United States had attacked five coastal posts in Iran under what it called the pretext of the IRGC Navy confronting the offending ship. Now, in retaliation, Iran said that it had launched ballistic missiles and drones at eight key pieces of infrastructure at the Ali al-Salem base in Kuwait and the 5th Naval Fleet in Port Salmon in Bahrain, destroying them. And in the hours following the United States strikes, Kuwait and Bahrain both reported that their air defence systems had been activated. Now, a US official has told Reuters that there were no reported US casualties or major impacts or damage to US facilities in the Middle East.
12: Barry, thanks very much. Barry Caffrey. Let's turn to the World Cup. And we now know which countries are going through to the knockout stage of the tournament. Saturday was the final day of the group games. The BBC's Joe Linsky was covering it, and he joins us now. Joe, thanks for being with us. So the last three group games have just wrapped up. A particularly exciting game, it looks like, between Austria moments ago. Any surprises?
3: Well, yes, there was an extraordinary finish to this World Cup group stage campaign, and not really in the match that we expected, because as you mentioned, Austria 3, Algeria 3. And this was a really incredible finish, because at 2-2 in stoppage time in this match, that was a pretty convenient result for both of them. It meant Austria were going through in second place in that group, and Algeria would have been one of the best third place finishers. So both of them were going through with a draw. But Algeria didn't read the script. They scored in the 94th minute through Riyad Mahrez. And the Austria fans in the crowd were thinking, what on earth has gone on? Their team was suddenly heading out of the tournament altogether. But fortunately for them, Austria went up the other end and equalised again. So 3-3 it finished, and they reverted back to the result that suited both of them. Austria through in second, Algeria through in third, and that is bad news for Iran, of course, the nation at war with the co-host, the USA, who are knocked out. They had been in one of those third place spots, but now are eliminated from the tournament. In terms of other notable results from these last group games, DR Congo, another side to claim one of those best third place finishes. They beat Uzbekistan 3-1, and that sets up a last 32 knockout match for them against England. That was DR Congo's first ever win at a World Cup. Remember, they've waited 52 years to get here since their last appearance at this tournament as Zaire in 1974, and a match with Thomas Tuchel's England is their reward. England beating Panama 2-0 to seal top spot in their group, and they go through with Croatia and Ghana, who went through as a best third place team. Croatia beating Ghana 2-1. Portugal 0, Colombia 0, both of those sides through as well. Colombia topping their group, and they will face Ghana next. Portugal will face Croatia, and those last 32 ties are now sewn up and we can see them all.
12: Lots of action to keep across then, Joe. Just briefly, Lionel Messi, Argentina global star, he's been up to it again, has it? What's he been up to?
3: Extraordinary for him, and a stat which is barely believable. He came off the bench, so he started on the bench against Jordan. Argentina already through as group winners. They already knew they were playing Cape Verde in the last 32. But Lionel Messi stepping up off the bench, scoring a free kick, and that remarkably is the seventh World Cup match in a row that he has scored in. It's yet another record for Lionel Messi.
12: Joe, thanks very much for that. Our sports reporter, Joe Linsky. You're listening to the newsroom from the BBC World Service. It was one of the most brazen attacks on Pakistan's commercial capital, Karachi. Insurgents armed with guns and explosives tried to storm a key security forces compound in the centre of the city late on Saturday. Three soldiers and at least three of the militants are said to have been killed. This man witnessed what happened.
4: We were sitting at home having tea when we heard a loud explosion. The blast was so powerful our wooden staircase almost shifted from its place. I immediately went to look for my son, who's usually outside playing with other children. When I reached the gate, I saw that the situation was very serious. There was intense gunfire coming from the Rangers' headquarters, and I was frightened by the sound of the shooting. After finding my son, I quickly brought him back home. Later, watching from a safe distance, we heard two or three more explosions from inside the area.
12: Our global affairs reporter, Ambarasan Etirajan, has been following developments.
5: What we understand is the attack by suspected Islamist militants began with an explosives-laden vehicle being rammed into the front gate of the provincial headquarters of the paramilitary force called the Pakistani Rangers. And that triggered a gunfight between security forces and the militants. And then soon after that, officials rushed in more reinforcements to surround this area. Eyewitness accounts said there was a loud explosion that was followed by heavy exchange of fire in Karachi city. It was late in the evening. It went on for a couple of hours, but a major attack like this has come up as a wake-up call for the Pakistani authorities.
12: You describe it as a wake-up call, but how unusual is this kind of attack?
5: Even though we have been seeing several attacks in northwest Pakistan in Khyber Pakhtunkhwa province, allegedly by the TTP, the Tehrik-e-Taliban militants, and also the Baloch ethnic rebels in Balochistan province. Hundreds of soldiers have been killed in the past few years. Attacks on big cities have come down in recent years because of various military operations. The last time the incident happened in Karachi was in October 2024, and in that attack, two Chinese nationals were killed. But again, Karachi is a mega metropolis with millions of people. So this has come as a surprise for the authorities because the city has been relatively calm, apart from the regional local level violence. So the fact that the government will be investigating how the suspected militants have managed to get through, because it's also one of the well-defended, protected cities to come into the near the regional headquarters of the paramilitary unit. So it may be of concern to the authorities because it is now moving into the city.
12: I'm Barasan Etirajan. Viktor Orban's policy on LGBT rights was widely considered to be the European Union's most restrictive. Last year, Hungary's then Prime Minister banned Budapest's Pride March, but thousands of people still came out. This year, following Orban's fall from power, Pride supporters in the capital braved high temperatures to march through the capital with a sense of change.
6: People are much more optimistic right now. Like, probably it's because of the political change, but everyone is just so much more uplifted at the moment.
23: So Orban is out of power. So actually what we can feel personally that the government is more or less behind us. So we feel much more support than the last 16 years.
12: Although the new Prime Minister, Peter Modul, authorised this year's march, the Orban government's pride laws remain on the statute book. Dr. Aaron Demeter from Amnesty International Hungary joined Saturday's march.
24: I think probably for most, this is the first time in 16 years where people are feeling that they are here for something and not against Orban and his unlawful and arbitrary decisions and policies. So I think a lot of people see this year's Budapest Pride as something which is more about the celebration rather than the protest. This year, the police decided to acknowledge the protest, which means that there is not going to be any fine or no procedures against the organizers or the participants. But I have to say that unfortunately, the law is still very much in place, so the legal context hasn't changed. That's something that the new government will have to rectify as soon as possible. I think they have different priorities at this moment, but I'm relatively hopeful that they will do it soon. At least they said that the pride can go on and no one has to fear any kind of repercussion.
12: Dr. Arend Metter from Amnesty International Hungary. The world's chocolate industry earns annual revenues of more than $140 billion, but in recent years production has fallen because of poor harvests of cacao or cocoa beans. But that could change because of new scientific research which has discovered how the plants are pollinated. Apparently, midges, those tiny biting flies similar to mosquitoes, are essential to that process. Gillian Warriker heard more from the study's lead author, Eliza van de Sande, a PhD student at Vrije University in Brussels.
7: Cacao tree is a tropical tree that grows in warm and humid regions around the equator between the tropics. Originally comes from rainforests from Central and South America, but today actually most of the cocoa is grown in Western Central Africa. And we make chocolate from the seeds from these large fruit that are called cocoa pods. And those seeds, in turn, we call the beans, cocoa beans.
8: And why do these midges matter so much?
7: If you look at cacao trees, these biting midges are the agents that do this movement of pollen from one flower to the other flower. So you don't have, or any other pollinator, the flower won't get fertilized, so you won't get the seeds, you won't get the fruit, and ultimately you don't get chocolate. That's why they're crucial to the production of cocoa.
8: And in discovering that, what was the process? Because I gather it's quite difficult to see inside the plant where the actual pollination process is happening.
7: Indeed, these midges are incredibly small. They're about 1 millimeter in size because the cacao flower itself is also quite small. It's a little flower that's about as large as your fingernail. So obviously the insect that goes in there needs to be small enough. So what we do is actually we walk around early in the morning when these insects are active in the cacao farms, and we just observe which insects are found on the flowers. And we don't just check which insects were present on the flower. We also wrote down what they were exactly doing. Were they just visiting the reproductive parts of the flowers where pollination is actually happening? Or were they just resting on the petals or walking across it? Then we collected them off the flower and immediately put them under a microscope to examine their bodies for the attachment of pollen.
12: Eliza van de Sande. Finally, let's return to the World Cup, but away from the pitch this time, because teams will be doing all they can off it to give themselves the best chance of getting on and winning the tournament. But could a new haircut improve a player's performance? You might have noticed some of them sporting a fresh cut this tournament, including England's Marcus Rashford, who gained attention on social media for his new style. Celebrity hairstyle stylist Jema has been looking after several players' hair. She's been speaking to the BBC's Rick Edwards.
15: So it's just like me and some normal lads.
9: So how many of these normal lads' hair are you doing at the moment?
15: I'm actually moving around different teams, actually. So I was in the Brazilian house as well.
9: Oh, really?
15: Rafinha, also the USA.
9: Do they always tell you exactly what they want, or can you come in and be like, do you know what, let's try something a bit different here?
15: Yeah, it depends. Like with Rashford, he was very like open. He was like, you know, I'm new to this braiding, you freestyle.
9: Yeah.
15: So, and then with Nonny, he kind of knows what he likes. He has a particular style. But they still let me be creative with it and just do it in my own way.
9: Is that your speciality, braiding?
15: Yeah, braiding and also male grooming as well.
9: Give a nice glow.
15: Exactly. Like I've done Triple H, the wrestler.
9: Oh, wow.
15: Like TED Talk, yeah. So versatile, I can do.
9: How did you carve out this niche where you just do really famous sports people?
15: Do you know what? Honestly, I just perfected my craft, came to America, and I guess it's just word of mouth. And I'm the least sports person, but I've like done the NBA championships, I've done the Olympics, I've done Super Bowl. So like I've done all these sporting events, but yeah. I know nothing about sports.
9: And you're like, wow.
15: I'm not like starstruck.
9: Kind of on a level.
15: It's nice. They like to have someone as well that's not so starstruck or asking for pictures or asking them questions.
9: For these athletes, footballers we're talking about specifically now, they want to go on the pitch. feeling good,
15: exactly.
9: And part of that is looking good, isn't
15: exactly.
9: it?
15: Exactly, and I'm an advocate for that. Like, I feel like if you look good, you feel good, and you perform well. And that was one of the things with Marcus Rashford's goal. Like, once he scored, everyone just emphasised on the hair.
9: Yeah.
15: They were like, he came with this new vibe and power and confidence, like, in that particular moment, so I felt chuffed.
9: And you were like,
15: that. I was like, that's me, guys. So that was an epic moment for me.
12: Celebrity hairstylist J-Ma speaking to the BBC's Rick Edwards. And if you want more on the World Cup and all of

0: that politics had moral content. And I think you can only feel that way if there is some religious faith. And clearly Lincoln, you know, wasn't really much of a churchgoer, but throughout his writing, which is quite brilliant, you know, you see that talk of the divine, and almost everything that Lincoln does is suffused with moral content. And you see that with Franklin Roosevelt, and I think you see it with a number of liberal presidents. So, you know, Clinton had been quite religious Baptist when he was a boy, and some of that, you know, stuck with him. And I think there are other presidents who you could say that of as well, where, you know, there was some religious content. And sometimes it was, you know, without faith in miracles. I mean, the Jefferson Bible, as you know much, much better than I do, is, you know, stripped of much of its religious content, but there's still a moral core to it.
1: 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This is Ye Gods. 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
1: Welcome back to Ye Gods. I'm Scott Carter. I'm talking with presidential historian John Alter to kick off our mini-series Of God and Country. Our conversation wraps up with why having a civic religion may be the most important part of a functioning democracy.
0: One of my favorite books, which won the Pulitzer Prize, is Gary Wills' Lincoln at Gettysburg. So you can see how Lincoln, working off the Declaration of Independence in the Gettysburg Address, he is renewing what Martin Luther King later called, you know, a promissory note, right, that was owed. The reason that I mention this is not just because Lincoln and Jefferson had moral content to what they wrote about. It's because they both believed deeply in what's called the civic religion, the civil religion, the idea of America. This is kind of bringing me back to your question about, you know, why aren't presidents more religious? Because their denomination is the civic religion, right? Which has moral content. So it's not even agnostic, you know, much less atheistic. It's not theocratic. That's for damn sure. But it is its own faith in an idea.
1: Yeah.
0: So this is what is so horrifying about the period that we're in, which I, by the way, I'm quite optimistic it'll be in the rearview mirror. But it's that the American idea is under assault. The American civic religion is under assault. And that's these ideas of rule of law, peaceful transfer of power, and what Jefferson said, a decent respect for the opinion of mankind, right?
1: I would also say that it gets back to our talking about the frequent reference to the Creator. We can never judge how devout or not Roosevelt was or Lincoln was. But at one time, America was a church-going or a faith-based country. And so by referencing God, you, in a way, are paying respect to the people whose support you are seeking.
0: Yeah, I think that's a good point. But also, if you're talking about rights endowed by our Creator with certain inalienable rights. Now, here's a guy, Jefferson, who's, you know, not, if you actually unpack that sentence, he doesn't believe in miracles. So here he is, but in his most important piece of writing, he's saying God, like, gave an endowment, you know. Wait, I thought God didn't believe in miracles. But he wasn't doing that for, like, cynical political reasons. He was doing it because, on some level, he believed in what were called natural rights, that every human being was born with these rights. And that's a theological perspective. If you believe that people are born with rights, the rights of man, you know, as it was called in Europe, you know, a lot of this thinking really started in the 17th century, you know, when they were rebelling against the crown. And the rights of man is on some level connected, not to a particular religion, but to the idea of believing in a supreme power. So I don't think that they were just doing it for political reasons. But I'll tell you something that's changed and that I don't like, and it's not just because I'm Jewish. For over 200 years, when presidents would talk about God, they'd say, you know, they might put sign off on "In God We Trust" on coins. They might talk about the Creator, divine. You know, they didn't say Jesus Christ because they knew that that was excluding a whole group of people who believed in God, but didn't happen to believe in that version of God. And now you have, like, you know, plenty of people in the Trump administration who they talk about Christ all the time. And you're wondering, you know what? You have Muslims in your audience. You have Muslims who are serving. And when Pete Hegseth would talk about Jesus Christ, you know, when he wasn't, you know, plagiarizing from Quentin Tarantino, you know, it was a exclusionary act. And one of the things that struck me about presidents and religion is, for the reasons you described, for basic political reasons, they've tried to be inclusive. So when they talked about God, it was in an inclusive way. And did that mean that they didn't, you know, talk about JC? Yeah. No matter how much they believed in him, no matter how much they believed he's their Lord and Savior. I think the great American story is that where we've ended up is an astonishingly inclusive culture when it comes to religion. And true religious bias is still frowned upon by the majority of Americans, even when you have sharp increases in, you know, in anti-Catholic and anti-Jewish sentiment in various places. It's still, at least so far, within historical bounds, by a historical standard, we're not that bad off. That doesn't mean that we don't need to be very careful about it. So when Joe Biden ran for president in 2020, I didn't see anybody talking about the fact that he was a Catholic, except in a positive way that it helped him win. So he beat Trump by 5 points among Catholics. Trump beat Harris by 20 points among Catholics. You could say the whole story of the 2024 election is right there. But the fascinating part of it is that there were nobody talked about it. Like, compare that to 1928 when, you know, after he lost, Al Smith said, well, I guess it just goes to show you can't say your rosary in the White House. Or 1960 when JFK was a huge issue and he had to go to Houston and speak to all of these, I think that was a Southern Baptist convention or it was some kind of a conference of Protestants and, you know, tell them, no, I'm not going to be taking orders from the Pope. So we're, like, way past all that. And that's really a good thing. You know, it's conceivable we might have a Jewish president or a Muslim president. And that's going to be another, I think, positive part of the American story.
1: John, this is a time that a lot of people are in despair, a lot of people are in fear, a lot of people are in a sense of confusion. And you said a few minutes ago that you thought we're going to get through this period. What gives you hope?
0: Well, in a very concrete, immediate sense, no kings. So when history is happening, when you're experiencing it, and anybody who went out to any of those No Kings protests was part of history. So with the exception of Earth Day 1970, the No Kings one-day protest was the second largest one-day protest in American history. And if you add up the No Kings protests we've had so far, it's, what is it, you know, 21, 22 million. And that makes it by far the largest protest in American history. And we've had some big ones. And so we have, I think, a committed group of people who are not a minority. Donald Trump and his folks, they're way under 50%. And they're actually the ones who are in a world of political hurt. And the other thing we have going for us is that we have this muscle memory of democracy. So us trending back to it is easier than all these other countries that have moved toward democracy. Do you know that in the decade after the fall of the Berlin Wall, between 1989 and the turn of the century, there were 50 nations in the world out of 193 countries in the world, 50 of them moved from authoritarian or communist regimes to democracy. And these are in countries with no history of democracy. That's what the people want. That's what we saw in Hungary. People want it. And the reason I was so happy about the Hungarian election returns in April is that Orban wrote the playbook that Trump has been using. You buy off the media, you corrupt the judiciary, you steal as much as you can, you lie every day, you rig any election you can. And ultimately, it didn't work. And that's the only way there's ever been change is people power. And it can take a long time and it can be very frustrating. But I do think that Martin Luther King and Barack Obama, quoting him, were right that the moral arc of the universe is long, but it bends toward justice. And I actually think I'm not just optimistic about the midterm elections, which are extraordinarily important, but I'm optimistic about the 2028 election. It's not a sure thing, but generally, hope is the only responsible position. They want despair. Despair is paralyzing. That's what Trump wants. And so being hopeful is striking a blow against these jokers, in addition to, you know, making you feel a little better, because you always feel better when you're hopeful.
1: John, I'm so grateful. Once again, I feel smarter after getting to talk with you. But at the end of each episode, I asked everybody three different questions. Do you think when people die that there is a judgment on how we've been in life?
0: Yes, but it's not a divine judgment. So I'm Jewish, but I'm really, in some ways, close to Jefferson's deist view that, you know, God, somebody had to create the Big Bang. Like, you know, if you go all the way back, there has to be a supreme power. But I believe that the judgment in which we're all held is the judgment of our family and friends. I want to write at least one or two things that are read many years from now, and that people judge. So if somebody wrote like a critical essay about one of my books in the year 2050, I would be delighted. Now that sounds like a kind of an egotistical, you know, way of saying that I want to be remembered. But I think being remembered and being judged are in alignment. Because if you're remembered without being judged, it's kind of empty. And if you're judged without being remembered, it's just cynical.
1: John, knowing you and your family and your work, I would replace the word judgment with appreciation. That if someone 30 years from now reads The Defining Moment, they will have a tremendous appreciation, I believe, for the gift that you have sent through time to them.
0: Well, that's very nice of you to say. I from your lips to God's ears, to that extent, I believe in God.
1: During challenging times, is there a quote that you find yourself returning to because it gives you comfort?
0: So I don't know what the right line is, and I'm 68 years old, and I should have been inspired by some great quote of optimism. It's not silly optimism, but I remember I had cancer, a very serious kind of cancer, 22 years ago, and I was given a 50% chance of surviving 2 years. I had lymphoma and a bone marrow transplant. And I can remember being comforted by the notion that I could laugh amid my ordeal and that I could see laughter out the other side. And so if I can see laughter out the other side, I'm okay.
1: Is there a work of art that has had such an impact on you that you wish everybody in the world would have a chance to experience it?
0: Yes. I would say that, I mean, I could pick a favorite painting or piece of music, but I would say Our Town by Thornton Wilder, which I think is the great American play. I think to grasp the beauty of everyday life, to absorb and reflect upon the passage of time, and to feel good about what's best about this country, not just small town America as depicted in that play, but the country as a whole. Any play that can do that and that can leave me in tears every time is a major work of art.
1: Very well said. And I think wherever, if there is an afterlife, and if Henry Steele Commager is able to be in some sort of communion with your mother, I think that he will tell her that she did a very good job. So, John, thank you very much. It's always a delight to talk to you, and thank you for spending time with me today.
0: Thank you so much for having me on, Scott. I really appreciate it.
1: That's Jonathan Alter. You can follow John's writing and buy his books, which I love, on his website, jonathanalter.com. By the way, I embrace the Reverend Dr. Martin Luther King Jr.'s framing of our founding documents as promissory notes, redeemable over time, to form a more perfect union. I share my thoughts about the slogans of America's identity in my TEDx talk, Indivisible, which you can find on YouTube. 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Next week on our Ye Gods miniseries of God and Country, we'll talk with CBS News national correspondent for Sunday Morning and chief Washington analyst Robert Costa. And we'll hear from former Obama senior State Department advisor and Sirius XM host Nayira Huck. Ye Gods is created by a pantheon of Ye Gods and Goddesses. Executive producer Dawson McCraw, co-executive producer Selena Lauterer, producer Robin Rose Valentine, editors Richard Chinqui and Mike Canary, music composer Carmen Borgia, production assistants Alexis Bradley Banks and Hannah Ponturo, consigliere Roy Seekoff. 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And until next time, safety and kindness for all.
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15: Welcome to Kelly Corrigan Wonders. I'm Kelly Corrigan, and today I am wondering with two of my favorite thought partners so far, the remarkable actress Claire Danes and my friend Kate Bowler, who teaches at the Divinity School at Duke. She's written several New York Times bestsellers, and she has a great podcast. In this episode, you'll hear us talk about the various ways we get off track. What kinds of things make us feel beautiful? What kinds of things make us feel gross? What kinds of things make us want to get up and try again the next day? Our conversation is based on a book called Life Worth Living, A Guide to What Matters Most. The authors of that book, Miroslav Volf, Matthew Crosman, and Ryan McAnally-Lentz, are Yale professors who have been teaching a class called Life Worth Living for 10 years now. So join us. We'll be right back with Kelly Corrigan Wonders.
16: Live from NPR News in Washington, I'm Windsor Johnston. Iran has launched drone and missile attacks on Bahrain and Kuwait in response to American airstrikes on the Islamic Republic. NPR's Ruth Sherlock reports the attacks come as the U.S. and Iran threaten to stop negotiations to end the ongoing war.
17: Despite the memorandum of understanding to end the fighting, the U.S. and Iran are trading increasing fire. The U.S. Military Central Command said it struck military targets inside Iran after Iran attacked a foreign ship carrying oil to Qatar in the Strait of Hormuz. The flashpoint is disagreement over who will control the strait. Iran's paramilitary Revolutionary Guard claimed responsibility for drone and missile attacks on Bahrain and Kuwait, which both host U.S. military bases. It warned if U.S. strikes continue of, quote, a complete halt to ongoing negotiations. President Trump took to Truth Social with his own threat to attack militarily with full force. If that happens, he wrote, the Islamic Republic of Iran will no longer exist. Ruth Sherlock, NPR News, Beirut.
16: The sound of rescue teams pulling an 11-year-old boy alive after 3 days trapped in the rubble of a collapsed building in northern Venezuela on Saturday. The death toll has climbed to more than 1,400 after a powerful earthquake struck the region 4 days ago. NPR's Ada Peralta reports from near the epicenter of the quakes.
18: Acting President Delcy Rodriguez has militarized the state of La Guaira, just north of the capital, Caracas. She says the priority right now is to find survivors. The government, she said, is mobilizing heavy equipment. Residents of La Guaira, however, say the help is insufficient. Many are digging using picks, shovels, and bare hands. Experts say the greatest chance of finding survivors comes within 72 hours of a quake. The fear is that many are still left under the rubble. Family members are reporting thousands of people missing. Ada Peralta, NPR News in La Guaira State in Venezuela.
16: Dangerous heat is expected to spread across the eastern U.S. this week. Forecasters say high temperatures and stifling humidity could push heat index values into the triple digits in some areas. National Weather Service meteorologist Bob Orovec says some of the hottest weather will be felt along the East Coast.
19: Looks like the hot temperatures will be beginning on Wednesday with the temperatures starting to get into the mid to upper 90s, anywhere from Richmond up to New York City, Albany. And that hot weather is going to continue through the remainder of the week into at least the beginning of the weekend.
16: The heat is expected to last into the 4th of July weekend. Heat index values could top 100 degrees across much of the east. Heat will also build in the Midwest, with parts of Illinois and Missouri feeling as hot as 110 degrees. 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
2: And live from New Hampshire Public Radio, I'm Patrick McNamee King. This week's coordinated nationwide crackdown on healthcare fraud resulted in more than 450 arrests, including four people being charged in New Hampshire, NHPR's Todd Bookman reports.
20: The crackdown included a range of different schemes that medical professionals and others have used to defraud Medicare and Medicaid out of an estimated $6.5 billion. Along with kickbacks and bribes, some of those arrested are accused of filing phantom bills for medical devices, mostly urinary catheters. That includes two Georgian nationals who are being prosecuted in New Hampshire federal court. One of those men successfully fled the country before his arrest. The other was taken into custody in Florida. Two others, including a Nashua man accused of using a false identity to submit health care claims and a pharmacist who stole prescription medicines, are also facing federal criminal charges. Todd Bookman, NHPR News.
2: With the first 12 sea turtles rehabilitated by the New England Aquarium Sea Turtle Hospital are back in the wild, staff released the Kemp's, Ridley's, Loggerheads, and Green Turtles on Tuesday. For the New England News Collaborative, WBUR's Amy Sokolow reports.
21: Staff with the New England Aquarium rehabilitate turtles that get stuck in the cold water of Cape Cod Bay each year. They see conditions including pneumonia, fractures, and infections. The aquarium's rescue and rehabilitation head, Adam Kennedy, says his team saw a few more cases of a specific bacterial infection this year. He says that, plus a lot of very sick turtles, might have been due in part to this year's long, cold winter.
22: When you get those really, really cold temperatures, those minus wind chills that happen, if the turtles aren't found within a couple minutes of hitting the beach, they're now actually at negative temperature, wind chills, freezing on the beach.
21: Nearly 500 sea turtles were rescued this past winter. For the New England News Collaborative, I'm Amy Sokolow.
2: Sunny today in the Lakes region and north, highs in the mid-70s to low 80s. Morning clouds in central and southern New Hampshire will give way to some sun later in the day, with highs in the mid-80s. Right now it's 59 in Hanover, 62 in Hampton, and 62 in Concord. 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
15: Welcome back to Kelly Corrigan Wonders. I'm Kelly Corrigan, and today is the last of my three conversations with the supremely talented actress Claire Danes and best-selling author, professor, and podcast host, Kate Bowler. We're winding up our book club. The three of us read a book called Life Worth Living, A Guide to What Matters Most by Miroslav Volf, Matthew Crosman, and Ryan McAnally-Lintz. And we decided to meet three times to talk through the big ideas and the very demanding questions that that book puts to each of us. For instance, what to do about our inevitable failures to live up to our values, how easy or hard it is for us to apologize or recognize when we've been wrong, what to do with regret. We talked about big topics we've changed our mind about and practices we use to help us stay aligned with our highest values. So let's jump into a great conversation with Claire Danes and Kate Bowler. Hi, ladies.
24: Hi.
15: How are you?
24: Very well.
15: Okay, so here's a confession. Sometimes I get down on myself and my husband and even the girls because I feel like we've gotten to this place where we feel like it's totally acceptable to like scratch every itch. Like they'll say, we really need one of these blenders that can make a really good smoothie or like an emulsion blender or whatever. And we're in this society that's saying like, you don't keep a blender for 20 years. Mm-hmm. Like you get a better blender. So I wondered when you feel gross, mm-hmm. when is the last time you felt gross? Specifics I want. And then conversely, what are you doing when you feel the most beautiful? Mm. I know.
24: Gross, like in terms of consumption?
15: Yeah. Or some other version that I haven't thought of.
25: You can be ethically gross.
15: Yeah, you can be ethically gross. Totally. Yeah.
24: That's a good question.
15: Hear that sound? Oh. That's your sound. Signature sound of like,
24: I'm just I'm a Foley artist. I bought a piece of jewelry that was aggressively expensive. And it's because I was feeling really awful in my pregnancy. I was just feeling so hideous mm-hmm. and kind of claimed, and it felt naughty. Like it was a like it was a naughty purchase.
0: Is it on your person right now?
24: Mm-hmm.
1: Oh yes.
24: It's in, but it was a little angry. Like it was like a slight rebellion. And it didn't even matter what it was so much. It was just that it was too much.
0: Yeah.
24: And it was just for me.
0: Yeah. Uh-huh.
24: Right. And
1: you're not like, we're all gonna wear it.
24: Uh-uh.
1: Nope. I'm actually gonna trade it around this nope. table in the next 5 minutes.
0: But we could if you wanna feel less gross. I'm just saying.
24: Yeah, I felt a little gross, but I felt deviant, and it wasn't gross exactly. I mean, it was. I felt like I was acting out.
0: Uh-huh.
24: And, you know, it was
0: You had a case of the
24: Yeah, I totally did.
0: Yeah. I get those, especially after I make some money. Like
24: yeah.
0: if I do something, if I fly to Indiana and give a speech.
24: Yeah.
0: And I come home, I've got like the I am scanning for something. I want to buy something.
24: Yeah, I think I felt deprived in some way. And uh-huh. and I think that does what, I mean, it was like I was shoplifting, but I bought it, mm-hmm. you know, but it was that same kind of
0: yes.
24: impulse. So I don't know if that's gross necessarily, but I was working something out that I probably could have just done in another way.
0: Yeah. Yeah. Like, but you know, it's interesting. I sort of feel like part of that is just awesome marketing over 30 years of consciousness where people are like, you deserve it. Like that line and that idea really can have power over me
24: yeah.
0: where it's like, that was really uncomfortable. That whole situation, it was hard yeah. and I didn't sleep well. And now I'm on a different time zone and I've sacrificed my sleep for two more nights and, yeah. and you deserve it is a very dangerous and effective marketing line.
24: Uh-huh. Yeah.
0: What about you? Have you done anything that makes you feel gross lately?
1: Oh, I love this. I love the casualness of that too.
0: Yeah.
1: You're like, you gross person.
3: Sometimes. Sometimes I am a gross person.
0: Yeah.
1: Yeah, I have a complicated relationship with money, I think, because almost everything makes me feel gross when it shouldn't.
24: Mm-hmm.
1: So I think I more just have like an exaggerated view. And I think maybe the gross part is I now have an exaggerated view about what I need
24: uh-huh.
1: that I feel protective about.
0: Yes.
1: So it's not even like, oh, here we are in the freewheeling fun part. It's like, no. I don't care if it said 2 bajillion smargersmargs. This is mine and this is what my family needs.
0: Mm-hmm. Yes.
1: Because I now have in my head that every single cost spirals out of control. And I like had it all in checking until recently because uh-huh. I thought like, wow, we really need to have this available.
24: Mm-hmm.
1: Uh-huh. And then someone was like, what are we talking about here? Like, let's just be a little bit more specific.
0: Yeah.
1: And so I just showed them my stuff and they're like, yeah, those are not needs. Like mm-hmm. you could just sell your house or you could like just naming things that I had thought of as being like the bubble, but it was very like Atlas style. Like I'm going to hold this whole thing up and then anyone who touches it now, congratulations, I will now carry you. So I had all sorts of people mm-hmm. who really even shouldn't be financially dependent on me that I mm-hmm. imagined were my responsibility.
24: Mm-hmm.
1: And I think that is all just because I almost bankrupted my family and my extended family from medical bills when I was sick. So I just get really like,
0: yeah, you got to save it and keep it and hold it.
1: And it's mine. And then it's everywhere. And so even like saving up for college for Zach we're beyond what I ever got and I was okay,
24: uh-huh.
1: but it's not that everything has to, I always have to like spiral it out 20 years
24: right.
1: and none of that is realistic, but it feels like I would fight you.
0: If you challenged me, I would fight you on this.
24: Right, right.
0: What are you doing when you feel beautiful or just right or in the zone?
24: Well, I probably have slept enough. And I've probably moved my body. And I've been close to the people I love.
0: Yeah.
24: Like, and eating a good thing.
0: Yeah. Totally.
24: I would say the basic needs were met sufficiently. Yeah. It tends to be when I'm just eating a good meal with people I love. That's really.
1: Yes. That is it.
24: That's kind of.
1: And it's always mid. And I'm like, yeah, it's happening.
24: Right.
1: It's happening right now.
0: Yeah.
24: I find that when I want to take a picture, I'm happy.
0: Yeah.
24: Or I feel beautiful. Like what, you know, when you say feel beautiful, that's the correlation. Like it means that I'm content or I'm happy.
0: Yeah, totally. Settled.
24: And I think, oh, right. Yeah. It's when I want to capture a moment.
0: Yeah. I feel like when I'm listening to the girls, and sometimes at some cost to myself, like when I can see that I'm supposed to be somewhere else on my schedule and they're going and I'm just letting them go. Or when they were younger and they would start the big, heavy conversation at like 10, 18 at night, which might as well be 4 a.m.
4: Right, according
0: to me, like I'm like definitely in bed by 9 o'clock. So it's like, what? But kind of sitting up and committing and having them understand that it's like, there's no back end here. Mm. Like you go, just go ahead. And one time Claire, during the pandemic, like started to let it out, you know, maybe 8 months into it, she was like, and this sucks and that sucks and this isn't going to happen and that's not going to happen. And I just kept saying, what else? Mm. Go on. Mm. Tell me more. Like, and she must have listed 150 things that really sucked about the pandemic for her.
4: Yeah.
0: And I was like, hit it. Yeah. Keep going. And it almost got funny.
4: Right.
0: She was like digging for things. I'm like, more, give me more. But it felt also like, I felt like that was like a beautiful interaction between the two of us. Like she was having the joy of like being heard and seen and not judged for, because, you know, because they're not whiny kids.
4: It's
0: not their nature. So it's not anything to worry about. But you're allowed to like flip.
4: Right. And you felt robust enough to receive it. That must have felt really good.
0: Yeah, that day.
4: And
0: who knows what combination of sleep and greens and hydration allowed me to be like, keep going. Like, give me the whole thing. Like, say everything that you thought you would never say. Nice. Say it all. I don't care.
4: My dad always says, it's nice to be nice when you can be nice.
0: I like that.
4: It's really helpful.
0: It's nice to be nice
4: when you can be nice. Because, you know, you feel so self-congratulatory. You're like, look at me being amazingly generous here. You know, and you're like, oh, because I was granted those powers today.
0: That's right. Those temporary. Those temporary powers. Oh, my God. That's so good. Look at me feeling it on the human scale. I wish someone could see this.
1: I'm having peak... I can tell when I'm having like a peak feeling, and I can tell because I lose the ability to narrate the situation, which is my ability.
4: Right.
1: That's where I'm at my most comfortable. And I've noticed that it's the same situation. I've got my kid and my husband there, and I moved to be 3 minutes away from my best friend and her husband and their two little girls.
4: Do you have slides in your respective yards that go into the table?
0: Kind of. I mean, it could be one notch better.
1: I did buy, like, my first purchase was bunk beds with a little trundle underneath, and it was totally that feeling. It's like, and then we could all...
0: Like stepbrothers, they have to clear the room for activities. We have special activities.
1: Yeah. Could we just hold hands falling asleep and we could have the same dream?
0: Yeah, it was like a little bit that feeling.
1: Because you know, things are always just like this swirly, bad family chaos feeling was familiar to me. Mm-hmm. And so when I can see them just like buzzy buzz and nobody's, and there nothing will happen, you know, like nothing will happen the whole time.
4: Right.
1: In the loveliest way.
0: Yeah. Yes.
1: And, you know, we do our little grace and like people are nailing the harmonies, even if there's just too much confidence. it genuinely kills me to see their like entitlement to their own, like, the ease of it. And I'm like, that's it. And like, people know I need to like, quote, go to the bathroom, which means I go stand and lean against the wall. I'm just like, oh, this is really beautiful. Aww. But it's always the feeling that something's beyond me and it hums with and without me. I think that's the bit that like kind of gets me.
4: Yeah.
0: Yes.
1: It's so beautiful.
0: It is.
1: It's so stupid.
0: She's crying.
1: Oh, it's fine.
0: We love her. There's a whole lot in the back half of the book about failure. So I think we should dig in hard here. Who helps you see yourself more clearly? Who holds you accountable to the person you want to be? And who's kind of helping you grow?
4: My dad, again, he's a really good guy.
0: Yeah.
4: But I remember I was going through, I was in like a little crucible in my 20s, which, you know, duh, it's what the 20s are for.
0: Yeah.
4: And I was scared. I was distraught about this transition I was making, and I was like launching into a bad choice, and I kind of knew it, but it just felt inevitable and necessary. And my dad said, "Well, I trust you, Claire. I even trust your mistakes."
0: Wow.
24: And it was just, it so served me, his confidence in me, you know, and his willingness to allow me to go splat, you know, and recover from that and be better for it ultimately, hopefully. But, you know, the people that I've chosen to help me move through my life, right? And hopefully vice versa. My parents, I was lucky enough to inherit, but my husband, my close friends, you know, but sometimes it's just a random person who will interject and offer a correction or an admonition or a, you know, a criticism or a piece of encouragement that will either resonate or not, you know,
0: right,
24: that I can't quite anticipate.
0: There is that role of the speaking of weak ties or whatever, of some person that's like on the periphery that makes a note that you think, reason, I'm so affected by it. Yeah. Like you've gone right through.
24: Yeah.
0: And then I'll say to Edward, you know what the makeup artist said to me when they were getting me ready for PBS? And he'll say, I've said that to you like 100 times. And I'm like, yeah, well, Luis, the makeup artist, said it better. So
24: no, and sometimes it can enrage you. You were like, how dare they say that thing?
0: Right.
24: And then you kind of, you know.
0: Well, rage is something to pay attention to.
24: Yeah,
0: yeah.
24: Yeah. but no, I mean, I've definitely fallen short of my own expectations or behaved in a way that seems really, that horrifies me, you know, on occasion. And it's terrifying.
0: I know, me too.
24: And I'll replay them in my head and and wonder if that's actually the true expression of self that I've just been in total denial of this whole time.
0: Or, right, or that you're just I'm shooing away it in. Or,
24: you know, but, you know,
5: I trust your mistakes. It's so good. My best friend from growing up, we met in judo camp. We both had Sensei Bob.
0: Uh-huh,
5: who,
0: sure.
5: Now looking back, did not know much about the mystical art of judo, I think. But Chelsea and I have been friends, like witness to my life. But we started doing something in the pandemic, I think, because there was just so much walk and talk that I have never done with another person, which is that I tell her the full thought, including all of the ugly parts, because we talk every day. The feeling that she can see all the sort of like inside out, all the seams of every shirt for me, I let her see the uglier part of my like embarrassment or like it's just pre-filter. And I don't think I've ever really gotten that far with somebody before. Mm-hmm. And then I can tell that if we both kind of walk the thought down the line, I do have the sense that she would say, I trust that mistake.
0: Mm-hmm. Yeah.
5: Like she'd be like, all right, let's wind it up.
24: Right.
5: Let it go. You said to me very nicely one time, you were like, oh, you clean up really fast about my own worries.
0: Yeah. You say something and then devastating and then you're like,
24: I'll take
0: you know,
24: that
0: I have
24: back
0: stage
24: now.
0: Four cancer.
5: Yeah.
0: And it's like, you don't have to clean up that fast. I can, I can handle it.
5: Mm-hmm. It is a nice feeling to be a little rougher around the edges and then to kind of learn to trust myself backwards, having had that when they look at you with their googly love eyes and you're like, yeah, okay, maybe maybe I got this.
0: Yeah. I feel like I often preface things I say to Edward with, please don't throw this back at me in a weak moment, but I just want to admit that I felt super judgy when, or I think I've been a bit of an ass.
5: Yeah.
0: And there's no reason for me to think he's going to throw it back at me. I don't think he ever has thrown it back at me. Mm-hmm. But that's how vulnerable I feel. Is like, you might like me a little bit less. When I tell you what I'm about to tell you, you might think I'm not as neat as you thought 5 minutes ago.
5: Yeah. Mm-hmm.
0: And that's probably true.
5: Yeah,
0: But it's also, there's just a whole, I don't know, you just can't hold it in anymore. I'm 55. I'm too old to not say like,
24: although there are some things that I will protect my most intimate partners from.
0: Uh-huh.
24: I have also learned that too.
0: Uh-huh.
24: Like, that full disclosure isn't always kind or possible.
0: Uh-huh.
24: And that, you know, I have to be discerning about who I share what with.
0: Yeah.
24: Even my most trusted friends.
5: Yeah.
24: And, you know, that was a painful thing to learn, actually.
0: Mm. Yeah.
24: That I can't go splat willy-nilly all the time with everyone.
0: Yes.
24: But I mean, look, yeah. It's not like I'm generally withholding. It was just
5: chambers to the heart.
24: Yeah. So you have to be careful or just conscious or intentional about what you're sharing when, with whom.
0: I think one of the signs of maturity in my children is that they, but also it makes me a little bit sad, is that they sometimes shine up their report for me.
24: Right.
0: Because they want me to sleep well.
24: Uh-huh.
0: And then they'll crash somewhere down the line.
24: Yeah.
0: And I'll say, have you been giving me like happy reports, sunny reports, just to ease my mind? Because I really, at the end of the day, first of all, I can totally handle it.
24: Yeah.
0: And second of all, I really want you to have a place where you can say it all.
24: Yeah.
0: But
24: you're a good mom. That sounds like a good mom.
0: But they're, but they're doing what you're talking about, which is to say like, I can't splat this all over my mom. Like she loves me too much. It's going to be too painful for her to carry. And it's like, well, there's even a place beyond my pain or pleasure that I would like us to be able to inhabit when needed.
24: Right. Right. Well, it's very moving that they're holding you in mind.
0: I know.
24: And,
0: sweet.
24: And it's very moving that you can recognize that and remind them that they don't have to do that.
0: Yeah.
24: That's a good relationship.
0: I hope so.
24: Goals.
0: Yeah.
24: Hashtag
0: goals. And we're out. Coming up next, we'll dig into messy topics like apologies, failure, and regret, and why being good at repair is key. We'll be right back with Kelly Corrigan Wonders.
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1: And this comes up in sci-fi very badly sometimes. If a particle of matter meets its antimatter component, they annihilate each other, creating a gamma ray flash. And the particles are no more. It turns mass into energy. And we do see little tiny gamma ray flashes when particles of antimatter interact with the atmosphere. So it is around, but there's not a lot of it. However, it seems like, according to our understanding so far of the Big Bang and particle physics, matter and antimatter should have been created in equal amounts, which, if they were in exactly equal amounts, by this time, they probably would have annihilated each other and there'd be no matter. So the question is, why is there a little bit more of matter than antimatter? And we don't really know. It's kind of one of those big questions.
2: So is there more antimatter out there that we just haven't been able to detect yet?
1: It's possible that whole antimatter galaxies could exist. They wouldn't look any different from matter galaxies to our telescopes. But if these large regions of antimatter exist, at some point there's going to be a boundary between the antimatter part and the matter part. We'd see a lot of gamma rays. We don't see that, but I don't think it's been ruled out. But it is definitely one of the big mysteries is why do we have matter? Why does it exist?
2: Thanks, Nicole, for being here today. And thanks to Tim Smith for asking the question. If you have your own questions about the night sky, be sure to write us cosmic@nhpr.org. For New Hampshire Public Radio, I'm Patrick McNamee King.
3: This is Bird Note. As a flock of ducks lift off from a marsh, their wings reveal large patches of powder blue and emerald. These dabbling ducks are called blue-winged teal. They're petite birds, noticeably smaller than mallards. The male's blue-gray head has a bright white crescent at the base of the bill, and his cinnamon sides and underparts are peppered with dark dots. Females are mottled grayish-brown. Blue-winged teal are long-distance migrants, traveling from nesting areas in Canada and the U.S. to South America for the winter. They feed in shallow water, with a preference during the breeding season for snails and fly larvae. In fall and winter, they seek out plant matter, especially seeds. Blue-winged teal pair up during the winter and migrate together in spring to a nesting area, often to where the female was born. There, the female will lay about 10 eggs, which hatch after 3 weeks. Once the eggs hatch, mother and ducklings walk away from the nest area within 24 hours, never to return to their nest again. Within just weeks, the young will be flying and ready to join their parents in their great migration south. For Bird Note, I'm Michael Stein.
2: Good morning. It's 8:39. This is Weekend Edition on New Hampshire Public Radio. The knockout round is set at the World Cup. Heavyweights like France and Argentina have advanced, and there are a number of surprises, including Cape Verde playing its first ever World Cup. We'll hear more about that just ahead on Weekend Edition here on New Hampshire Public Radio.
4: A judge this week handed down what amounts to life sentences for activists in Texas for, among other things, making zines and joining a book club.
5: 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The Federalist Papers were effectively a zine.
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2: 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More at nhmf.org. It'll be sunny today in the Lakes region and north, with highs there in the mid-70s to low 80s. Partly cloudy on the seacoast, with highs today in the upper 70s. Morning clouds in central and southern New Hampshire will give way to some sun later in the day with highs in the mid-80s. Right now, it's

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1: 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There are more players over 40 in this World Cup than all previous World Cups combined. Coming up, Aisha Roscoe asks Dr. Riley Williams of New York Hospital for Special Surgery about aging athletes. We'll hear that story just ahead here on Weekend Edition on NHPR. In your weather today, sunny in the Lakes region and north, with highs there in the mid-70s to low 80s. Partly cloudy on the seacoast today, with highs in the upper 70s. Clouds in central and southern New Hampshire will be giving way to sun later in the day, with highs in the mid-80s. Right now, it's 66 in Littleton, 68 in Hanover, 70 in Rochester, and 70 in Concord. 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Dave Gunning and J.P. 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
0: This is Weekend Edition from NPR News. I'm Aisha Roscoe. To Venezuela now and those two devastating earthquakes. Local authorities have confirmed more than 1,400 deaths so far. They say 3,200 people are injured and tens of thousands are unaccounted for as people set up makeshift homes or set off to seek shelter elsewhere in the country. In the earthquake zone, today is the fourth day of search and rescue efforts. That means the time to find survivors is running out. NPR's Fernando Naro has been reporting from the quake's epicenter, and he joins us now from Caracas. Good morning.
5: Good morning, Aisha.
0: What's it like on the ground there?
5: There's a frantic effort underway to find survivors. I spent my afternoon yesterday in the state of La Guaira. It's a coastal area just north of Caracas, the country's capital. Heading there was chaotic. The roads were congested with military convoys carrying rescue workers. A lot of civilians were also driving in with picks and shovels and any supplies they could bring to help. I talked to locals whose loved ones are missing. Some of them have friends and neighbors buried under the rubble. Across the street from the coastline, search and rescue teams worked on city block after city block of collapsed or heavily damaged buildings. Junior Laya and Jesus Gallardo sit on the shade across the street from a shattered building. They're covered in dust and are eating arepas and rice.
6: Tengo primo perdido, familia, hermano.
5: I have family members missing, my brother and some cousins, Gallardo says.
6: No sabemos nada. Tenemos más de cuatro días buscándolos ya.
5: We don't know anything about them. We've been looking for them for 4 days. It's a hot and humid day. Helicopters buzz in the sky. People wait next to damaged structures, hoping to hear news of anyone who might get pulled from the rubble. Andrea Peña is a 34-year-old resident of La Guaira. She was waiting outside a destroyed seven-floor building that just 4 days ago was her home. She's under a tent, guarding shovels and handsaws to give to rescue workers when they shout for them.
7: Sí, ellos están ahí, mi papá y mi sobrino.
5: My dad and my nephew are trapped there, she says. the day the earthquake hit was a holiday in Venezuela, so she was out in the streets celebrating. She wasn't home. That's how she survived.
7: Mi sobrino estaba durmiendo y mi papá estaba viendo el juego.
5: My nephew was sleeping and my dad was watching the World Cup, she says. As Peña keeps talking to me, the rescue team digging through the rubble yells that they need a chisel. One of the people in the tent keeping guard of the tools hands one to them. But for Peña, time is running out.
7: El primer día sí, el segundo también, pero ya después no se escuchó nada.
5: The first and second day we could hear the survivors, she says. But today, we can't.
0: So, Fernando, what are the odds of actually finding any survivors?
5: The odds are very slim. 72 hours is just close to the limit of what the human body can withstand under these conditions. Just a couple of blocks from the scene we heard from just a little moment ago, I saw another collapsed 12-story building. Firefighters, rescue teams, and volunteers all worked in a frenzy. They asked bystanders to keep quiet as a young man yelled from within the rubble.
8: Someone equipo rescate! Necesitamos que hagas ruido!
5: We are the rescue team, he yelled. If you're alive, please make any noise. A middle-aged man in a blue shirt looked desperate to get the attention of rescuers working there. He still had hope that somebody he knew in the sixth floor would still be alive. By the time we left the scene yesterday, the sun was setting and no one had been found.
0: That's NPR's Fernando Naro reporting from Venezuela. Fernando, thank you so much.
5: Thank you, Aisha.

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1: Other enslaved people and wonder, where is our freedom? You know, why are we fighting?
2: That's Stanford Cross, a banker who has been reenacting Prince Whipple for 3 years while leading walking tours through Portsmouth with the Black Heritage Trail. Cross said he's scoured the archives, but it's tough to find a historic record of Whipple, even to know what he looked like. There's also no first-hand account of Whipple's life like there is for Ona Judge.
1: You get excerpts of different places he was and with William Whipple, but no real history from his perspective.
2: What we do have is the 1779 Petition to Freedom made by Whipple and 19 other enslaved men to the Young New Hampshire Council and House of Representatives, arguing that they should be freed. Echoing the words of the Declaration of Independence, the men wrote, quote, "The God of nature gave them life and freedom upon the terms of the most perfect equality with other men. That freedom is an inherent right of the human species." The Council and House of Representatives dismissed the petition, but more than two centuries later, their petition was reintroduced to the legislature, and former Governor Maggie Hassan's signature granted them their freedom.
3: More than 230 years too late for their petition, we can say that freedom is truly an inherent right, not to be surrendered.
2: Whipple was eventually freed when he married Dinah Whipple, who is best known for starting the first school for black kids in New Hampshire. To Cross, speaking as Prince Whipple taught him about the importance of freedom and teaching others about black history.
1: As we uncover those truths, to make sure that people know the story. And that's what I enjoy best about this.
2: The Black Heritage Trail is hosting another event to meet a Prince Whipple reenactor and a special exhibit about Black Revolutionary War soldiers at the American Independence Museum in Exeter this Saturday. La Guzman, NHPR News.
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5: A judge this week handed down what amounts to life sentences for activists in Texas for, among other things, making zines and joining a book club.
6: 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The Federalist Papers were effectively a zine.
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4: 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In your weather today, it'll be sunny in the Lakes region and north, with highs in the mid-70s to low 80s. Partly cloudy today on the seacoast, with highs in the upper 70s. Morning clouds in central and southern New Hampshire will give way today to some sun, with highs in the mid-80s. Right now, it's 70 degrees in Henniker, 70 in Dover, 67 in Colebrook, and 71 in Concord. 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

0: referred to it when we began the interview. The reason why churches could buy and sell slaves to support its charitable operations, the lunacy of trying to reconcile those things.
1: The way the country has historically finessed the divided soul, Brooke, is that it argues that white people are the possessors of freedom to give and to take away. So if the country is divided between the idea of the country as a beacon of freedom and as a white republic, the way you finesse that division is just simply make freedom the possession of white people. What can we do for the Negro? What can we do for the slave? As if racial justice is a philanthropic enterprise, a charitable gesture. And then the moment in which, you know, you admit of the horrors, you admit of the racism, that admission is supposed to bring forth absolution. And instead of bringing forth absolution, it brings forth another demand for a more just world. Then that sentimentality morphs into white rage. Because as Baldwin said, sentimentality is always a mask for cruelty.
0: Define sentimentality. This pain that you feel for someone else that has a limit.
1: Those feelings are really about you and your moral character. It has very little to do with the actual object of the sentimentality, right? You know, it doesn't come with responsibility. This is what Oscar Wilde is saying.
0: Can you recall that quote?
1: Oscar Wilde in De Profundis thought of the sentimentalist as, quote, one who desires to have the luxury of an emotion without paying for it.
2: Coming up, the second half of Brooke's conversation with Eddie Glaude.
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2: This is On the Media. I'm Micah Loewinger.
0: And I'm Brooke Gladstone, joined again by author and educator Eddie Glaude to conclude his guided tour of the, let's say, mixed history of our nation's biggest birthday bashes, picking up in 1976. Real progress had been made. We saw the Civil Rights Act, the Voting Rights Act, a slew of critical decisions at the Supreme Court. We had things to celebrate, right?
1: One would think, but the country was splitting apart at the seams. You had Watergate, the fall of Saigon. You had Black Power. You had the radicalization of the student movement. You had the women's movement. So the bicentennial had to give voice to some sense of unity in the midst of rampant and profound skepticism about the country. I interviewed Lonnie Bunch, the secretary of the Smithsonian, the first African-American secretary, and he said in many ways, the bicentennial celebration was also a celebration of white ethnic America. The children and grandchildren of the people in the 1920s who were considered infestations are now claiming the revolution as their own.
0: How did they do that?
1: Give you an example, the anti-busing movement. Mm-hmm. This is happening in Boston. So judge issues a ruling trying to desegregate Boston schools. Many of the communities in South Boston and the like feel that judge's decision is an affront to their liberty. Shipping these black kids into their schools and shipping their kids away from their neighborhood into these other schools. There's this really serious protest. And this 1975 wonderful piece in the New York Times, you know, who owns 1776? You read these men and women who are anti-busing claiming the revolution. They are suffering the tyranny of King George. The judge, of course, is King George. These are the children of the children who were considered a pollution of the Nordic stock. The irony of history, my God.
0: Sociologist Robert Bella believed that America reflected commonly shared religious beliefs, which informed and shaped political debate. He referred to this as America's civil religion.
1: Yeah. John Winthrop, as they were making their way from the old world to the new, declared the North American continent as the city on the hill, saying that this was a bounty that God had given. Reagan would add an adjective and call us the shining city on the hill.
0: Right.
1: But this is also about the sacrality of the Declaration of Independence, of the Constitution, the founding fathers kind of being mapped onto the apostles with our own version of Judas, Benedict Arnold. The American project gets read as divinely sanctioned because animating our sacred documents are enduring metaphysical principles. Bella says that these enduring principles provide an underlying cohesion to the country. And what I'm suggesting in the book is that wherever you hear talk of cohesion, wherever you see this burning desire for consensus, usually it's hiding the roiling chaos underneath.
0: But those conflicts roiling beneath, television was now firmly established in people's homes in 1976. They couldn't hide quite as well as they had before.
1: Oh, absolutely. I mean, I was 7 years old. My mother had me in red, white, and blue pants. You know, it was such a kitschy kind of celebration because corporate America was everywhere. You know, you even had red, white, and blue whoopee cushions. I remember trying to figure out what kind of music was the Mormon Tabernacle Choir singing. You know, I'm from the coast of Mississippi, right? So this was piping in.
0: Is that where you grew up?
1: I grew up on the coast of Mississippi, uh-huh. Right? So television meant that you didn't have to have the celebration in one place. So this is the first time in the milestone anniversaries that the celebration isn't in Philadelphia. But it also generates a kind of decentered story. You still had the flotilla coming into New York City, the Freedom Wagons and all of this other stuff. But, you know, the conflicts, the tension was there. So even as people are talking about union, unity and cohesion, you get the image in Boston outside of City Hall of a young teenager attacking Ted Landsmark, a Yale-trained black lawyer with the American flag.
0: I remember Martin Luther King observing, and this is by no means an exact quote, that white people could be moved by the cruelty of fire hoses and vicious dogs wielded by Southern sheriffs to make changes, but they were never really eager to change the system to allow genuine equality. Mm-hmm. What I'm reflecting on is the white tears. The sentimentality referred to in the earlier segment.
1: You got it. That's the argument.
0: Yeah. With no willingness to sacrifice behind it because you have to change a system rigged to deprive a chunk of Americans equal rights, equal access to generational wealth.
1: Yeah, that's it. You know, because the book is not just simply directed to loud racists. That's too easy. It's really addressed to those people who think that they are, at the heart, decent. You know, 5 years, 6 years ago, we were all in the midst of a racial reckoning.
0: After George Floyd.
1: We were in our homes. We watched it over and over again. People risked their lives. I was on television crying.
0: It was a moment, a horrible moment of unity.
1: And then in a blink of an eye,
0: yeah.
1: We find ourselves here. And the only thing I can conclude is that folk were lying. They weren't telling the truth. Or maybe they didn't have any place to land and they just went back to their regular lives and let the status quo return. But here we are in a moment of the great capitulation. Universities have bent the knee. The Voting Rights Act is gone. They're redistricting right now. They have gutted the infrastructure of the mid-20th century and what that moment produced, they have ripped it out.
0: Which brings us to the present day.
1: Yeah.
0: So in 1826, we were still a baby nation. By 1876, we were tapping into a deep wellspring of violence to kill off Reconstruction after the Civil War. In 26, we'd won a war but lost the narrative as the Klan surged, progressive politics embraced immigrants and the white working class while ignoring the systemic practices arrayed against America's black citizens. By 1976, we had shed some innocence, but not enough to kill off the powerful idea of white supremacy. And I'm reminded of that opening line from Samuel Beckett's novel Murphy, "The sun shone, having no alternative, on the nothing new." So where are we now?
1: It's just pitch perfect. Here we are, doubling down on the ugliness that has haunted us since the beginning. J.D. Vance, on July 5th, 2025, at the Claremont Institute, delivered a speech where he said, America, you know, it can't just simply be an idea. That's not enough. He put forward an argument that the country was based on blood and soil.
0: Blood and soil, another phrase taken up by the Klan, along with America First. They're not that ahistorical. The people who come up with these terms must know where they came from.
1: The echo in some instances is purposeful. I think it's really important for us to understand that in this moment, white nationalists have seized control over the government, and they're going to tell a story of the country's beginnings that will reflect those commitments. What's so fascinating about the end of the 19th century and the turn of the 20th century was you had the Gilded Age, the rich oligarchs who seized control of government. You had the consolidation of Jim Crow, and you had American Empire. All of that was happening at once. And here we are in a moment where hatred, greed, and selfishness is eating the lining of our bellies. And we will see what we will do on this 250th in response.
0: So how's our celebration looking to you?
1: Oh, my God. I was actually interviewed not too long ago by a younger reporter who was asking me this question. Is it the case that if we celebrate the flag, we are going to be read as MAGA? And the question revealed, at least to me, and I think it was certainly what motivated her, that the celebration of the nation has been hijacked by MAGA. I never claimed possession of the flag. Usually, patriotism to my ear sounds like a rebel yell. It makes me worry who's saying it. But in this moment, I think it's our task to render the vast and vibrant diversity of this country as a rich counter to the nonsense we're going to hear come July 4th.
0: Towards the end of the book, you write, "I cannot help but think that Donald Trump and his supporters believe in some way that his election amounts to the end of American history."
1: Yeah.
0: What do you mean?
1: Because America's salvation was secured in its beginnings.
0: Assured by God.
1: They hate more perfect union talk. They can't stand it. Because more perfect union talk requires, even in its own kind of Pollyannish way, a confrontation with our failures. Now, Barack Obama, you got a contrast with the opening of the Presidential Center and the UFC fight, right? You got the contrast between these two stories. To me, both of them trade in fantasy. We need to get rid of this talk that we're somehow this exceptional nation chosen by God. We need a more blues-soaked sensibility. We need to grow up. We can't grow up if you don't admit who and what you are. I think the power of the country resides in the phrase, "we the people." It's just we've never been clear on who the people are.
0: This book was hard to read, not just because of the horrors of the contents in many cases, but also because of the feeling of being caught in a time warp. Even allies, as I mentioned, the people throughout the book who opposed slavery, tried to make things better, would back off eventually. And I wonder, did you write the book with at least a faint hope that there is still hope to be had. Or these days, you can actually count on allies.
1: My faith is in us. It always has been.
0: Why do you have faith?
1: Because I have to. You know, human beings, they're capable of being monstrous, but they're also capable of extraordinary miracles. It doesn't require all of us, just a few. I wrote the book because I was angry all the time, Brooke. I'm walking around saying, I bet you voted for her, right? I have to interpret the country to itself every single day. Every single day. And the madness was overwhelming me. I couldn't find my feet. And so I had to get to the page. I had to write some sense of my own sanity into being. But I was teaching my Baldwin seminar, and I had this wonderful student. She's just bubbling joy. She's from Texas. She has neuroscience major. She's since graduated. And Baldwin had her on the ropes. She would come into my office crying. She, I don't know if I want a white boyfriend anymore. I just don't know.
0: She's black?
1: Yes, she was black. And her final paper was to chart Baldwin's notion of love across his life, given all that he saw. And she wrote this sentence. What remains is not hope, but something just as lasting. The insistence on truth, carried by love and lit by rage. She was telling me in that moment that my task is to simply bear witness. My student instructed me as to what I'm supposed to do. That's what the book is all about. I'm just trying to bear witness to how we've arrived to now.
0: Thank you so much, Eddie.
1: Thank you.
0: Eddie Glaude is a professor of African American Studies at Princeton University and author of the new book, America, USA, How Race Shadows the Nation's Anniversaries.
2: That's it for this week's show. On the Media is produced by Molly Rosen, Rebecca Clark Callender, and Candace Wong, with help from Ella Walsh. Travis Mannin is our video producer.
0: Our technical director is Jennifer Munson, with engineering from Jared Paul. On the Media is produced by WNYC. I'm Brooke Gladstone.
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18: Dominic Sandbrook and Tom Holland of the podcast The Rest is History suggest that maybe America's Declaration of Independence wasn't all it was cracked up to be.
20: All the slogans are coming from British vocabulary. The words like liberty and freedom are fundamental. 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
19: So funnily enough, for the British, sure, they're annoyed that they've lost the 13 colonies, but they think to themselves, you know what, it could have been a lot worse. We'll take it.
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3: Israeli Prime Minister Benjamin Netanyahu says he's sending a delegation to the U.S. to make sure its position is heard as negotiations continue between the U.S. and Iran to find a permanent end to the war. Israel's fighting with Iranian-backed Hezbollah militants in Lebanon has become a major sticking point. NPR's Carrie Khan reports.
21: Speaking to reporters, Netanyahu says he wants to make sure Israel's position that Iran cannot have future nuclear capabilities is front and center. Israel was not invited to talks between the U.S. and Iran, nor did it sign on to the Memorandum of Understanding, the preliminary proposal to end the war. Netanyahu said, quote, "We weren't party to the agreement, but we have interests and we will express them." While Netanyahu backs a deal between Israel and Lebanon to end fighting there, he does not back an Israeli withdrawal until Hezbollah militants are disarmed. Hezbollah's leader says that won't happen until Israel leaves Lebanon, and he rejected the U.S. brokered deal, which the militant group was not a party to. Kerry Khan, NPR News, Tel Aviv.
3: Ukraine hit Russia's oil refineries again this weekend as part of a long-range drone strike campaign to weaken Russia's ability to wage war. NPR's Joanna Kakissis reports.
22: Writing on social media, Ukrainian President Volodymyr Zelensky said the long-range drone strikes targeting Russian oil and military infrastructure are aimed at reducing the resources fueling Russia's war. "This brings us one step closer to peace," he wrote. Zelensky said Ukrainian drones hit one Russian oil refinery about 186 miles from the front line and another one more than 400 miles away from the border. Russian authorities said one person was killed and another injured in the second strike. Meanwhile, Russian drones damaged a major pharmaceutical manufacturer in Kyiv. Joanna Kakissis, NPR News, Kyiv.
3: A week-long heat wave continues in Europe with record-setting temperatures in several countries. French health authorities report there were more than 1,000 more deaths than usual last week. In the U.S., a heat wave is expected along the East Coast this week. Bob Orovec is with the National Weather Service. He expects high temperatures will begin Wednesday and continue into the weekend. He says they could cause dangerous conditions.
23: Everyone should be paying extra attention to this. This is going to be a really bad heat wave. The heat stress or the heat risk is going to be extreme as we get towards Thursday, Friday in the major metropolitan areas all along the East Coast, all the way from Atlanta to New York City. So it's going to be potentially very deadly. People need to limit their outdoor activities and remain hydrated.
3: He says the hottest day is likely to be Thursday, as a high of 105 degrees in Washington. This is NPR News. Representative Julia Letlow won Louisiana's Republican nomination for U.S. Senate yesterday. As NPR's Matt Bloom reports, the outcome is another win for President Trump, who endorsed Letlow.
24: Letlow defeated State Treasurer John Fleming in a runoff after the two finished ahead of Senator Bill Cassidy in the GOP primary in May. Trump backed Letlow in an effort to oust Cassidy, who voted to convict Trump on impeachment charges in 2021. Letlow, a former college administrator and ardent Trump supporter, has been in the House since 2021. Her husband, Luke Letlow, died from COVID-19 complications after being elected to Congress in 2020, and she won a special election to fill the seat. Letlow has promised to work in lockstep with Trump to advance his agenda. She'll face the Democratic nominee winner, Jamie Davis, a farmer and former parish official from Northeast Louisiana. Matt Bloom, NPR News, New Orleans.
3: House Speaker Mike Johnson says he plans to send a housing bill to the White House tomorrow. Both chambers had approved the measure last week, but right before a scheduled signing ceremony, President Trump refused to sign the bill into law, saying Congress must first pass his proposals to tighten election laws, which under the Constitution are the responsibility of the states. Sending the bill to the White House starts the clock. If the president does nothing and Congress is in session, the bill will become law in 10 days. If Trump vetoes the bill, it comes back to Congress, which will then vote on whether to override his veto. I'm Nora Rahm, NPR News in Washington.
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1: Welcome to The New Yorker Radio Hour. I'm David Remnick. If I can generalize a little bit for one moment, we Americans are not terribly modest about our place in the world. We think of the United States as not just the mightiest in the military sense or the wealthiest in the economic sense, but in some way the most important, the most central, the city on the hill, in the famous historical phrase, the nation that others look up to or should. America rejected monarchy and asserted the right to self-rule during the Revolution. And that was the great shot heard round the world. And everybody, supposedly, has been playing catch-up ever since. That's the prevailing view in a nutshell, the historical cliché. Now, my guests today have a very different view of the matter. Dominic Sandbrook and Tom Holland are the historians who host The Rest is History, a terrific podcast from the UK. And I wanted to see what America's 250th anniversary looks like from a few thousand miles to the east in Great Britain. So we're going to spend our program today with Tom Holland and Dominic Sandbrook of The Rest is History. We are always happy to have you on, but we waited for this occasion because I knew you'd have something to say on the occasion of the signing of the Declaration of Independence in 1776. And I think it's fair to say that after having listened to you for hours on this subject, that your take on it, collectively, your take on the American Revolution and the Declaration of Independence, after a four-part series that I listened to, you had the temerity to suggest that it was not the most important event in the history of civilization.
2: It's not even the most important event in the history of America.
5: It's not even the most important revolution that happens in the late 18th century, to be honest.
2: No.
1: We'll get to that and the French and many more things. But tell me this. Let's start with you, Dominic. Why do you have a rather diminished view, I would say, of the American Revolution and the Declaration?
2: I don't think I do have a diminished view. I think, first of all, an interesting thing that may be surprising to some American listeners. In Britain, the American Revolution is never really taught. It's not discussed. It doesn't really feature in our collective historical imagination. And Americans often say, ah, ha, ha, that's because you lost. That's not really the case, because there's nothing the British like more than a kind of, than a tragic defeat. Actually, it's because it's eclipsed by the French Revolution and the Napoleonic Wars. And we only have time, we only have space in our heads for one late 18th century thing, and that is the French Revolution and Nelson and Wellington smiting Napoleon. It's not really taught as the American Revolution. So much, it was always called the American War of Independence. So it didn't really feature in my historical imagination, certainly growing up, as a great revolutionary moment. I thought of the French Revolution, of course, or the Russian Revolution. But the American Revolution just seemed to be, and this is somebody, you know, I'm not a specialist in 18th century history at all, but it seemed to be a parade of quite boring men talking very earnestly about liberty, battles that involve 20 people in a field somewhere in the great vastness of North American continent. You know, it's not Waterloo, it's not Borodino or something. So when we came to it, and I think also Tom and I, we've been, you know, we've seen all the sort of Ken Burns style, the flag of liberty over Gobbler's Creek or whatever it might be, and sort of, you know, a slight smirk perhaps playing on our lips in a true redcoat manner as we see the Americans congratulate themselves as they go back to their slave-inhabited plantations on the great victory of liberty and so on. So I must admit, I very much enjoyed the great furore about the 1619 Project, because as a Brit watching that, it was entertaining to see Americans flagellating themselves and tearing themselves apart about whether they were the good guys after all. And of course, the 1619 Project people said that the British were the heroes in the end. So that was tremendous news for us.
1: Well, the 1619 Project is definitely something I do want to talk about. But before we get there, help us understand what was going on between the colonies and the British in the run-up to the Revolution, or at least what we call the Revolution. Tom?
5: I mean, just to broaden it out on why maybe it doesn't have the saliency in the British imagination that the French Revolution does, and it relates to your question. I think for people in Britain, the American War of Independence, the American Revolution, whatever you want to call it,
20: is part of a broader continuum, which is the English-speaking Atlantic world. And there is a case for saying that that the War of Independence is a British civil war. It's another civil war in the line that descends from the civil wars that rent Great Britain and Ireland back in the 17th century. And a lot of the tensions and conflicts that gave rise to the war in the 17th century were exported to the New World. So whether it's the Puritans in Massachusetts or the Quakers in Philadelphia or the Catholics in Maryland, those religious tensions to us are very familiar. And they seem, certainly to me, very, very religious. And just as in the 18th century in Britain, those religious tensions kind of blur and fade into what you might call kind of Enlightenment dynamics. The same thing seems to be happening in America. And that's why there are lots of people in Britain who are backing the American rebels, just as obviously there are lots of people who are opposing them. And I think that the conflict makes best sense when seen in the Atlantic context, rather than being seen as something that is merely bred of American concerns, because those concerns exist in the broader kind of Anglosphere dimension, I think.
1: But Tom, what was the nature of the rebels? Some of our listeners will be surprised to hear that, in fact, in New York in particular, this was a stronghold of pro-British sentiment.
20: Yeah.
1: But there were rebels in the colonies. What was the nature of the early sense of rebellion, or was it just a kind of tax dispute? As some,
20: well, it varies.
1: Some people think.
20: Mm-hmm. It varies from colony to colony, and the difference in character between, say, Massachusetts and New York and Pennsylvania and Virginia is very, very salient, and it is something that threatens to derail the whole project of, say, issuing a Declaration of Independence. And the great achievement of the rebels in the war is not just to defeat the British, but to forge a genuine sense that these are United States.
2: Just to jump in, so David, you were talking about the wider context. So as I would see it, the wider context is this. The Seven Years' War is the moment that kind of changes everything, what you call the French and Indian War. Mm. So the British have acquired huge, they've conquered huge swathes of North America from the French. That does a couple of things. First of all, it removes the threat of the French. So from this point onwards, the colonies don't need the protection of the British army as much as they once did. It also left Britain with a crippling debt to pay. So the British budget, you know, British borrowing ballooned during the course of the war. And by the end of the Seven Years' War, Britain is paying about half of its national budget on interest payments alone. So as the British authorities see it, this is the moment when basically they need to sort out that the empire, as it were, has expanded beyond all imagination. The system for regulating it is very ramshackle and rackety. And actually, you could argue that the British project of sorting that out is an Enlightenment project, that it's a modernising project. The Parliament sits there and it says, OK, we've basically got these 17th century colonies. It's all a bit of a mess. We're going to sort it out. It's mad that they're not paying the same taxes that people pay in Britain, the stamp tax on documents and so on. We should extend, you know, the British gentry have paid for the cost of this war. They are very heavily taxed by historic standards. We will make the Americans pay. The colonists, we'll ask the colonists to pay a little bit towards their own defence. And I think that's perfectly reasonable. And No one could really disagree with that. And so there's that element to it. As Tom, I think, absolutely rightly says, there is an element of it being a successor to the religious conflicts of the 17th century. So conflicts about, the church, parliament, king, and so on, that we associate with Charles I and Oliver Cromwell. There's also, of course, the element that the British basically don't really want the colonists to keep expanding westwards. So in 1763, they said, hold on, this far and no further, because they don't want to provoke expensive conflict with the kind of native tribes. And a lot of the colonists, George Washington is a brilliant example of this. They've got a lot of investment in land speculation and stuff, and they want to keep expanding westwards, and they're annoyed.
1: But Dominic, what you're suggesting is that the great imperialists in this picture,
2: yeah,
1: are not the Brits, but George Washington.
20: Well, I think that would be pushing it too far, because Britain at this time is also seizing much of India. So there is no question the British are imperially minded.
2: Right. But the Americans are not anti-imperial freedom fighters. I mean, they want to take the whole continent for themselves.
5: I mean, George Washington is the classic example of this. He is hard up. He's looking to make land deals further west. And as he sees it, kind of the British are saying no to this. So, I mean, Washington in the American context is much more of an expansionist, colonialist figure than George III, for instance.
1: Dominic, in your series, you quoted the New Yorker's very own Adam Gopnik, who asked the question if the American Revolution was, in fact, a mistake.
2: Right, yeah.
1: And you get into that. Well, I'd love to hear you on that subject.
2: So here is the question that I think would puzzle me if I were American, and it puzzles me that Americans don't discuss this. It is this. Canada exists, right? And Canada is not a terrible place by any means. Also, Australia exists, or New Zealand. So when Americans look to Canada, I'm curious about what they think about this country that, you know, is still subject to the crown, remained, as it were, loyal, in inverted commas, to Britain.
5: Well, we know what Donald Trump thinks.
1: Yes.
2: We do know what Donald Trump thinks. But Americans more broadly, I'm curious whether they think that Canada, how that fits into the language of liberty, the discourse that this was a tremendous triumph for freedom against oppression. Because if that is the case, right, then presumably Canada is not truly free. And people in Canada are leading the lives of helots, subject to the
5: yoke of the British crown.
2: The yoke of the British crown. And obviously, no sane person thinks that, right? So there is an alternative reality. So my question would be, is it possible that events in the late 18th century could have played out differently and the United States might have not have ever existed and British North America might now be united under the overlordship of Mark Carney? and
5: I can absolutely imagine a world in which America and Britain, their common political language remains something that unites rather than separates. And one of the ways that this goes off piste in what becomes the war is the fact that the rebel colonists are weaponizing a very specific English language and English vocabulary of liberty. So when the rebels in, say, Massachusetts are opposing the colonial government, they're doing it in the context of what they call English liberties. Mm. They're looking to England as the source for the ideology that they are then using to turn against British rule.
1: John Locke and the
5: like. And that is John Locke and the... Well, yes, yeah, so and it obviously it expresses itself in various ways with the kind of the key figures in the American Revolution. So if you look at Thomas Jefferson, he becomes, I think, pretty Anglophobic. I would say that he is very hostile. I mean, as hostile and then as dangerous an enemy as the British Empire has ever faced.
1: Thomas Jefferson.
5: Yes, and yet he is passionately devoted to ideals of liberty that he traces back ultimately to the Saxons when they lived in Germany in the Roman period before they kind of crossed to Britain. And he wanted to have on the United States seal, he wanted to have Hengist and Horsa, the primordial ancestors of the Angles and the Saxons when they settle in Britain. Mm-hmm. And he sees these kind of ancient ideals of liberty as being betrayed by the Hanoverian regime, as he would frame it, in the 18th century. And that's kind of one way in which that mutates. But another figure who I think kind of represents a possible way in which Britain and America could have stayed together is Benjamin Franklin, who is at least as British a figure as he is American, and who right up to the Boston Tea Party is kind of saying, this is a terrible mistake. Can we not have a form of accommodation?
1: I'm speaking with Tom Holland and Dominic Sandbrook, hosts of the podcast The Rest is History. We'll continue in just a moment. This is the New Yorker Radio Hour.
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1: This is the New Yorker Radio Hour. I'm David Remnick. I'm speaking today with Tom Holland and Dominic Sandbrook, who together host The Rest is History, one of my favorite podcasts and one of the most popular things in the world, at least in English. Sandbrook was on the history faculty at Oxford University, and he's written a number of books on modern British and American history. Holland wrote about the classical world, and he's translated works from the Latin and ancient Greek. But on The Rest is History, they cover just about anything. A Roman emperor one week, the Rolling Stones the next, a series on Hitler, and then the samurai period in Japan. That's the way it goes on their podcast. But the relevant thing for our conversation today, our subject is a four-part series that they produced on the American Revolution. So I'll continue my conversation now with Tom Holland and Dominic Sandbrook. Well, let's take on a very big subject in this, and that's the element of slavery. There were many slaveholders who considered themselves or would be considered in the rearview mirror as revolutionary. Mm-hmm. How to grapple with this? How do you grapple with that?
5: Well, I think, I mean, one of the differences between, say, the Irish War of Independence and the American War of Independence is that in the Irish War of Independence, the rebels are looking to draw on ideas and myths and slogans that come from specifically Irish history rather than British history. Whereas in the American War of Independence, all the slogans are coming from British language, British vocabulary.
1: Ironically.
5: Yeah. And in that mythology, in that vocabulary, the words like liberty and freedom are fundamental. And you know, it is English liberties that are being defended against the redcoats in Massachusetts when the war kind of goes hot. And this, the British also have massive slave holdings in the Caribbean. And it is a growing problem, I think, that for the slaveholders, that this is rubbing up against all kinds of ideological concerns and anxieties within the metropolis, within Britain. And the notion that there can be no slavery in Britain, that a slave who steps foot on British soil as a result of that becomes free, is starting to bed down. And you have those historically salient ideals of political liberty blurring with religious concerns about it, which are deriving from Quakers, from evangelicals. So you have a political and you have a religious project that is starting to look at the institution of slavery and to question it very, very radically. And this is happening in exactly the decades where the revolution is brewing in the United States. And I think that
20: that sets up a kind of massive, massive accusation of hypocrisy that enemies of the revolution can aim at the revolutionaries in America, British critics, of whom, again, Samuel Johnson is the most famous. And he has, what is it, that how is it that it is the drivers of Negro from whom we hear the loudest yelps for liberty?
1: Right. And there was a piece in The New Yorker not long ago by the historian Jill Lepore, in which he was describing the drafting, the group editing process of the Declaration of Independence. And if you've ever written a piece or a book, you know that editing by group is always ends in sadness. And Jefferson himself was struggling in various drafts with the inclusion or not of the slavery question.
20: He wanted it gone, didn't he?
1: Yeah.
20: I mean, he wanted slavery gone. He absolutely was passionately committed to it. And he was furious when those passages then got written out. But, you know, when he dies, he does not even do what Washington did and try and free most of his slaves.
2: Yeah, it's a complicated picture. So Washington's a good example. You know, Washington has slaves. Washington at Valley Forge, when he's holed up there with his army, it's at that point when Rhode Island is struggling to fulfill its recruitment quota, becomes the first state or colony to buy the freedom of African Americans in order to recruit them and to meet its total and to send them to the Continental Army. And Washington, even though he's a slave owner, even though that, you know, cuts against the kind of the philosophy of slavery, he accepts it. And it's interesting that it's in 1778. It's after, you know, black men have joined the Continental Army in large numbers, that he writes to his steward back at Mount Vernon. He says, "We should stop selling slaves against their consent." And there's a note in a letter to his steward where he mentions the enslaved people at Mount Vernon in passing, and he says, "I wish we could kind of get clear of this whole business."
1: One point we should clarify is that, and something that you make clear, is the 13 colonies that rebelled were not actually the British Empire's prize possession.
2: No. mean, that's so, that amazes people when we say that.
1: What was, just for clarity, what was the prize possession?
20: The Caribbean.
1: Because that's where the wealth was coming from.
20: I mean, sugar. Yeah.
2: So that's why the French entry into the war is such a game-changing moment. Because when the French joined the war in a big way, when French ships appear and the first 4,000 Frenchmen come ashore, that is a game-changer precisely because for the British, the priorities have completely changed. Mm. So from this point onwards, for the British, it's like, right, let's protect. We need to protect those colonies in the Caribbean because the health of our economy, the strength of the country depends on the sugar islands of the Caribbean. We can lose Rhode Island or Delaware. I mean, who cares about them? Yeah. But keeping Jamaica is all important. And so that, from London, that is the perspective. And so funnily enough, when you get to 1783, the Treaty of Paris, for the British, sure, they're annoyed that they've lost the 13 colonies of the, you know, the North American seaboard. But they think to themselves, you know what, it could have been a lot worse. We could have lost India. We could have lost the Caribbean. We'll take it.
1: Let me ask you this. There was a big, you know, history war hubbub in the United States not so long ago when the New York Times published its 1619 project, which began in, I think it was 2019. And it focused on slavery as integral to American history in the period that we're discussing. What is your sense, Tom, of what the 1619 Project got right, what was important about it, and maybe where it fell short?
20: I think that it is right that the project of establishing a viable colonial project in North America and in the Caribbean for the British was dependent on forced labor. There was no way in which it could really be viable without that. And the British came up with, you know, it's initially the English, but then in due course the British. They are always looking around for sources of labor. So to begin with, it's usually transported people from Britain. So lots in the civil wars of the mid-17th century, Scots are transported there, Irish are transported there. But because there has been a massive infrastructure of exporting slaves from Africa to the Spanish New World, largely being done by the Portuguese, that exists. That is a framework of exploitation that is ready to be used. And the English have begun trying to muscle in on this very early on. So some of the earliest voyages that Francis Drake, the great kind of maritime hero of the reign of Elizabeth I, that he does is he goes on a slaving expedition. I think that, so by the early 18th century, the fact that not just America, North America, but the Caribbean as well, is dependent on slavery, mm-hmm. is becoming a vast moral and economic crisis for people across that British Atlantic world. And the kind of the opposition to it is being bred by the kind of the scale of horror that the growing industrialization of the British Empire in the 18th century is generating. I think one of the things that people now might get wrong is the idea that the British Empire is dependent on slavery. I think it's the other way around. I think it is the fact that Britain is industrializing that makes the exploitation of slavery brutal and unspeakable to a degree that had not previously been witnessed. It is hideous. So there's a passage in the Marquis de Sade, I think it's Juliet, where he is writing with immense approval of all the horrors and tortures and violence that ancient empires had inflicted. And he says that none of our modern states can compare with the Persians or the Romans for their cruelties. The only exception I will make are the English colonists in the Caribbean and the Atlantic seaboard of North America.
1: Amazing.
20: They know the horrors, and he lists the horrors in kind of great detail. And I think that you can see, so there's a kind of representative figure who is a Quaker from Essex in England called Benjamin Lay, who goes to the Caribbean and witnesses the horrors there and is so appalled that he has a kind of religious conversion. And he then goes to America, to Philadelphia, because he's hoping that, you know, this is the great city of the Quakers, it's a city of brotherly love, surely there'll be no slaves there. And he discovers slavery and is appalled by it. And he becomes the first kind of activist, really. He does all these stunts where he, you know, he goes to the Quaker meeting house and he pulls out a Bible and he's put purple juice in it and he stabs it with a sword and all this purple juice comes out looking like blood. And he retires to a cave and leads this incredibly effective campaign against slavery, which ends up shaming the Quakers into effectively becoming abolitionist. And this in turn is an influence on Benjamin Franklin. And I think it's one of the most admirable things about Franklin and about the American Revolution is that lots of the founding fathers are prepared to wrestle with these issues. It's not like we have just discovered them ourselves. They do wrestle with them and they come to different solutions, perhaps. But Franklin is an example of someone who, by the end of his life, the final months of his life, he is devoted to opposing slavery. This man who had thought to run an advert in the British press requesting the return of a slave, and he presents a petition to Congress saying, please get rid of this, it's terrible. And in his final piece of published writing, he pretends to be a Muslim advisor in the Barbary States. And he says, it would be ridiculous for us to free these Christian slaves. These Christian slaves would be helpless without their servitude. You know, they wouldn't possibly survive. And he's parodying the language that he himself had earlier used to justify slavery. So I think that the degree of self-flagellation about the founding of America, the sense that slavery is the original sin, that slavery had accompanied the making of America, I think that is true. I don't think without that it would have been possible to generate the colonies and give it the prosperity that it did. At the same time, the horrors that are consequent on this do generate the process of abolitionism that today has come to be taken for granted across the world. I think it is important to try and think yourselves back into the shoes of people for whom the notion that slavery was an institutional wrong would have been unthinkable. It's bred out of this world, this notion, and it's come to seem so obvious to most of us today, I mean, to almost all of us, that we cannot imagine not thinking it. And yet it was more than possible. People completely took it for granted.
1: Tom Holland, the co-host of The Rest is History, along with Dominic Sandbrook. When we come back, we'll discuss the fate of the British monarchy and the American president that these guys call colossally consequential. This is the New Yorker Radio Hour. Stick around.
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2: This is the New Yorker Radio Hour. I'm David Remnick, and as we get ready for the 250th anniversary of the Declaration of Independence, I've been speaking with Tom Holland and Dominic Sandbrook, the British historians who co-host the podcast, The Rest is History. We'll continue our conversation now. Well, let me ask you about the way you in Britain, or you too as British historians and podcasters and thinkers, are looking at the United States now, and as we're celebrating this 250th anniversary of the Declaration of Independence. Recently, on one of your broadcasts, you called Donald Trump colossally consequential.
3: Yeah.
2: Colossally consequential. Someone who defines his age,
3: yeah,
2: as opposed to many other presidents of contemporary times.
3: Right.
2: Explain what you mean.
3: So, if you look back at recent presidents, let's say Barack Obama, good example, maybe Bill Clinton, George Bush Sr., and so on. You have a number of presidents who perhaps over time, Barack Obama, different, of course, because he's the first African-American president, but in the long run, will they leap out of the history books in a way that Benjamin Harrison or Grover Cleveland or Calvin Coolidge do not? And I don't think they will. I think in the year, in the 22nd century, I don't think people will be terribly excited. I mean, they might be excited about the more colorful aspects of Bill Clinton's personal life, but I think as a president, as a political operator, they won't be terribly interested. Donald Trump seems to me much more interesting for various reasons. First of all, it's such an American life. I mean, imagine being the person who writes the definitive biography of Donald Trump in 10 or 20 or 30 years' time. What an extraordinary Robert Caro-esque book that will be. Because it takes in so many different things. Trump, I think, is so fascinating because there are aspects of the American character and American history that have reached fulfillment in Trump. In other words, I don't think Trump is exceptional. I think all the newspaper coverage after the business and the storming of the Capitol and stuff, this is not America. This is very un-American. I think that was wrong. I think Trump is profoundly American. Trump is not all there is of America, but I think there are nativist, there are ultra-patriotic, nationalistic, whatever, impulses that reach fruition in Trump. Mm-hmm. But I also think, Trump has changed history. Trump's tariffs, Trump's attitude to China, Trump's war in Iran, Trump's attitude towards the war in Ukraine.
4: And to NATO.
3: Yeah, and to NATO. By the end of Trump's tenure as president, he will have changed the course of human events, of world affairs, in a way that Barack Obama never did.
2: Well, let me ask you this. As an observer sitting where you are, and I don't necessarily disagree with you, how much of this is an expression of him and the constituents he represents and the fact that he prevailed in a couple of elections, and how much of do you think that will be post-Trump? How much of this will persist after Trump is gone, presumably in 2028.
3: Why would it go away? Why would it just vanish overnight?
2: I'm not saying the phenomenon itself will disappear. I'm not saying that nativism will disappear or the corruption or any of these other aspects you've rightly pointed to.
4: I think that certain aspects will not go away because Trump has been successful because he understood, I would guess kind of instinctively, he has a kind of feral intelligence. I mean, he's not an intellectual. He senses it in the way that a stoat might kind of sense a wounded bird and goes for it. His mastery of social media, his ability to control narratives, which is obviously kind of evident in the kind of the prehistory before the internet, his fascination with wrestling, which is, kind of scripted, but pretending not to be scripted. His fascination with reality TV and TV generally. I mean, it was in his bones. He was the person who was perfectly equipped by his upbringing, by his instincts, to go for the jugular with the opportunity that social media presented.

0: And what he has done with that is a lesson that will be, people will be kind of drawing on for decades and decades to come, because it's obviously not going to go away. I also think that his character, his unbelievable rudeness, his the violent quality of his statements, the everyday language that he uses to frame that, that also has established a template for how to succeed in American politics that, again, is simply not going to go away. But I also just think he is better at it than Farage or Orban or Le Pen or anyone else that you would want to compare him to.
1: Well, Trumpism is not new. And actually, even within the international context,
2: sure,
1: look, someone like Silvio Berlusconi in Italy in the 1990s, again, a kind of precursor of Trump. So what does it mean for the United States? I think the Trumpist style of politics, as Tom, I think, says, is not going to go away. That's partly because of the changes in the media ecosystem. They reward kind of Trumpist politics. I think they're also kind of, there are other structural causes. There are a lot of people who feel disenfranchised by deindustrialization. There are a lot of people who feel alienated from the culture of the big cities, for example. People who feel left behind or whatever, people who feel angry about immigration, for example. Again, those things are not going to change. So where does it leave the United States? I mean, arguably, you might say it leaves the United States where it's always been for two reasons. Number one, I think populist politics has always been a distinguishing feature of American political life, far more so than in Europe. I mean, there is populist politics in Europe, of course, but the sort of populist rhetoric of the common man against the corrupt elite, that is hardwired into American, you know, political culture. I mean, Richard Hofstadter pointed that out more than half a century ago. So I think that's one aspect. The other aspect that I think is so interesting, a historian called Felipe Fernandez Arnesto wrote a few years ago a book in which he said maybe it would be interesting to look at the United States instead of looking at always in isolation from the other successor states to the American colonial empires. Why don't we look at it as one of them? Is it so different from Mexico, from Argentina? Is its political culture so completely different? Of course, there are distinctive elements because it comes from because of the influence of English political culture. But, you know, the fondness for a strong man, the fondness for an authoritarian populist, the kind of caudillo politics. I wonder whether you could easily see the United States moving in a direction where that becomes more and more pronounced.
2: I get the anxiety, but Trump is Trump, and his popularity ratings are now in the 30s, and there's an election coming, and he's about to suffer, one believes and maybe hopes, a defeat in the midterms and an expiration date in 2028. So the argument is, well, maybe this is, if not a one-off, it certainly represents tendencies in American politics, just as racism and anti-Semitism represent persistent tendencies, not only in the United States, but elsewhere, that those are not going to go away. But it's possible that through electoral politics, they become submerged.
0: I think one of the ways in which you can measure the consequential character of an actor in world history is if they have an ism named after them and people talk about it seriously.
2: Right.
0: So there haven't been that many. I mean, there's Caesarism, Napoleonism, and it's interesting that all of them kind of involve a strong man emerging from a Republican system.
2: But there's also something called liberalism, and do you think
0: there
2: that
0: absolutely is?
2: Do you think that's been eradicated from American political culture?
0: No, I don't. So I am relatively sanguine about the prospects for American liberty because I think it's had a very long innings and has done incredibly well for itself. And I think that there is, within the character and the myths of the American Republic, there is an inherent anxiety that the Republic will turn to autocracy. And that's because it was founded as a simulacrum of the early Roman Republic.
2: Right.
0: And the lesson of Roman history is that at some point, a Republic will become an autocracy. And so people have been dreading the emergence of a Caesar since the Constitutional Convention. And when Benjamin Franklin came out and people said, what is it to be? He said, a republic, if you can keep
2: it. As Nancy Pelosi always reminded us, yes.
0: So right from the very, very beginning, this has been an anxiety and yet people were anxious about it in the, you know, with relation to Jackson or to Lincoln or to Roosevelt.
2: But hang on, is it not an anxiety in Britain as well? You have a current of populism that's running very strong now. You have a very relatively wealthy London, and it's said that the rest of the economy in Britain more resembles Alabama than New York. These resentments, these changes in the media, again, it's not on the same scale as the United States in sheer population and military power, but do you not have the same anxieties about, call it Trumpism,
0: of course,
2: if you will, or Farageism or what?
1: I would say no. I would say I don't agree with Tom about this at all. I think because the political culture, I think political culture in Britain is completely different. That's not to say that populism isn't a feature, of course, but political culture in Britain is quite different from the United States, I think, for two reasons. It's much less moralistic. So threats are not usually cast as a danger to the integrity of the republic. You know, you have changes of governments and there's a little bit of overheated rhetoric. The newspapers get excited, but by and large, we rub along pretty well. The other big thing, I think, in Britain, and the difference that the United States has actually with Europe in general, is the United States has only two parties. There are us, there's the good people, and there are the other people who are evil. And now in Britain, by definition, we've always had even at the point of where the two parties, the Conservatives, Labour, at their strongest, there were still other parties. There were still a few Liberal MPs. And of course, now in Britain, we have effectively a multi-party system. So it's very hard to cast your opponents as a terrifying danger to the threat and survival of the nation state itself, when there are so many shades of grey, as it were, and there are so many shades of nuance. So in that sense, I think Britain is much closer to European democracies than it is to the United States.
2: Gentlemen, I can't be sitting here with two British historians and not ask about the state of, well, the monarchy. Is it just about done, or are you just having a low period in the history of the monarchy in many ways, and it will revive itself?
1: Why do you assume it's a low period? I'm interested. I'm intrigued why you think it's a low period.
0: I think the monarchy is doing fine.
1: Yeah.
2: You do. I didn't ask about constitutional monarchy as systemic, but the royal family seems in a state of struggle.
0: I think, because to the degree that I disagree with Dominic, I think that Britain and America do still remain shaped by that common legacy from the 18th and 17th centuries. And both our histories are marked by the tension between what, of course, you know, in the civil wars were parliamentarians who ended up chopping the head of the king and then also decided that actually we'll have the monarchy back. And so the sense that you can have a degree of monarchy and have a very thriving democratic system as it emerges, I think is something that is shared by both America and Britain in its own ways. The America, I think, demonstrates that it's perfectly possible to have a monarchy and a republican system. And in a way, Britain does as well. And it's often said that America is a monarchy pretending to be a republic and Britain is a republic pretending to be a monarchy. And I think that there is an element of truth about that. And I think that the legacy of the centuries that have preceded this current moment, I think should give us an element of reassurance and perhaps also should make us ponder, are we not being very arrogant in assuming that we uniquely live at the end point, the end of days? There's a kind of fulfillment in feeling that we are witnessing the end of a great and ancient story. I don't think we are. And maybe I'm being Pollyanna-ish about it, but I think that, you know, was it Adam Smith said, there is a lot of ruin in a nation. And I don't think neither of us are remotely near that.
1: David, I'm puzzled by your question. The implication is that the monarchy is in an unprecedented state of, or a low point. But, I mean, republicanism in Britain is very much a minority pursuit. It's an enthusiasm for kind of political hobbyists, who by definition are not representative of the great mass of people. Of course, there's the scandal about the former Prince Andrew and Jeffrey Epstein, for example.
2: Right.
1: But, I mean, the one thing that has always been a feature of the British monarchy has been terrible sex scandals, you know, sort of soap opera style shenanigans, terrible secrets, skeletons in closets and so on. I mean, this is absolutely standard. This is not a bug. This is a feature.
2: Oh, I agree, but it doesn't have the contemporary media accelerative aspects that you have now.
1: No, it doesn't. But in a world in which the contemporary media is accelerating every story, this is just one story among many.
2: So it doesn't stick, you're saying?
1: No, and for the monarchy to change, for the change to the system, just think about how this would work. I mean, people always talk about this very airily. Oh, there could be a change. They could get rid of the monarchy. People aren't interested anymore. What it would require would be for an elected government to decide that it wanted to spend its 5-year mandate on an extremely controversial referendum.
2: An unpopular one.
1: That all the indicators show that they would lose in changing to a republic. I mean, I don't think there's ever been a majority in the history of opinion polling for changing to a republic. So that would have to be a Labour government. In doing so, even if they won, they would immediately shed a large proportion of their own heartland constituency. That is to say, working class, small c conservative, patriotic, monarchist Labour supporters. Would any Labour government take that risk? It's unthinkable, I would say.
0: I mean, I would say the only, perhaps, one possibility is that the United Kingdom breaks up. There is a kind of greater strain of republicanism, I would say, in Scotland or in Wales. Mm. I mean, let alone in Northern Ireland. So that is one possibility. I mean, I don't think that's going to happen either, because I think the appeal of the status quo in times of trouble is always immense.
2: It kicks in.
0: And I think that the very, you know, the kind of the very predatory nature of contemporary media culture actually can work in the monarchy's favour. So, of course, Prince Andrew, you know, being arrested, absolutely shocking. Lots and lots of articles saying this is the end of the monarchy. And then I think within literally a month, King Charles was visiting Washington and delivering a speech, and everyone saying, oh, why can't we have the king back? He's tremendous. He's much better than Donald Trump. And Prince Andrew was forgotten.
2: That is true.
0: So I
2: except in the Daily Mail, maybe.
0: I think the lack of the short attention span can work in favor of the monarchy as well as against it.
2: Let me ask you a kind of business cultural question. There was recently an article about the decline of dad books. Dad books in American parlance are usually tomes about modern history, biographies of Mountbatten, as it were, or King so-and-so, or President so-and-so. And it seems that you are among the guilty, that one of the things that's cutting into the reading time of dads everywhere is podcasts, sublime as they may be, like The Rest is History.
0: I would say not guilty. My sense is, from what friends who write dad books tell me, is that if we mention a dad book on The Rest is History, the sales of that dad book go up. So I hope that we are helping people to go into bookshops and buy these huge volumes on... to take an example, the early Roman Empire. I mean, that would be wonderful if that was happening.
1: Well, I think I don't agree with Tom on this. I think we're clearly responsible. And I think the reason for that is there is a move generally away from a literary culture. So you see the sales of books generally in decline, reading in decline. And the reason for that is so many people say, well, actually, you know, I wanted to find out about the Spanish Civil War, but you know what? I'm going to spend an evening watching YouTube clips about it, or I'm going to listen to a podcast when once I would have picked up a book by Hugh Thomas or Paul Preston. Mm. And I think it would be mad for us to deny that's happening. I mean, there is a move towards a much more visual, digital culture, frankly.
0: I would deny that.
2: You would disagree, Tom.
0: Again, I haven't looked at the stats on this. So obviously there are people who are sitting down and watching us on YouTube. But I think the vast majority of people are listening to podcasts while they're driving, or they're on the walk, or they're going to work, or whatever. So it's something that is in addition to the time that you might have to read a book.
2: I hope you're right. I hope you're right, because I think there's a lot of room in the world to listen to The Rest is History, which I take great pleasure in, as well as reading, reading, reading. Gentlemen, thank you.
1: Thank you so much for having us.
2: And happy Independence Day, sort of.
1: Thank you, and to you, David.
2: All the very best.
0: Thank you.
1: Thank you.
2: Dominic Sandbrook and Tom Holland of The Rest is History. I'm David Remnick, and to stay on the theme of the 250th, a few weeks ago, the great historian Jill Lepore, who's also one of our staff writers, hosted an episode of the Radio Hour all about this moment in America and what it means.
3: You know, I talked to a lot of people lately who say it's a hard time to be out in public, running for office, engaging in any kind of political discourse or public activity.
1: Mm-hmm.
3: But their response is, tend your own garden. And then, but they think of it as a kind of a community garden. And I really love that, which is like, all right, we're going to have a potluck for the July 4th and we're going to invite everybody in the neighborhood, figure out what our neighborhood used to do for July 4th and write July 4th speeches in our fifth grade classroom. The idea that we're sitting around waiting for the occupant of the White House to tell us what American history means, you know, that's the thing where you just kind of want to walk into traffic. But
2: you can find that on the podcast of the New Yorker Radio Hour. All of Jill's work for The New Yorker is at newyorker.com. And of course, you can subscribe to The New Yorker while you're there, newyorker.com. I'm David Remnick. That's our program for today. Happy Independence Day, and see you next time.
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16: 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I'm Alzo Slade.
17: And I'm Peter Sagal. They said the president was anti-environment, and sure, he thinks climate change is a hoax and he hates windmills, but what other president has ever done so much to bring plant life to the National Mall? We'll ask about his sickly green thumb, plus indie rock legend Stephen Malkmus tries to show us how to be cool, and Alzo Slade is not crazy about NPR's workplace rules.
16: The hydration breaks are BS, but I can get my beers.
17: We'll ask who's really taking a pause that refreshes on our quiz coming up right after this hour's news.
18: Live from NPR News in Washington, I'm Nora Rahm. Congress passed a bipartisan bill last week designed to make housing more affordable, but President Trump refused to sign it into law until Congress approves the Save America Act, legislation to impose voting restrictions that does not have bipartisan support. House Speaker Mike Johnson told Fox News today he thinks the president will change his mind.
19: I'm going to send the bill over to him. It's passed by both chambers. I'm sending it to him on Monday, and it will become law. And I certainly want him to take the biggest, boldest marker that he has and do that big Trump signature proudly on that legislation, because we're delivering for the people, and that's what he wants to do.
18: But if the president still doesn't sign it, it would become law in 10 days without his signature, as long as Congress is in session. Several large wildfires are burning across the western United States. Three firefighters were killed in Colorado yesterday. Colorado Public Radio's Stina Sig reports two other firefighters were injured in a blaze that's grown to more than 40 square miles.
20: The U.S. Wildland Fire Service has released few details on the deaths and says it's focused on supporting the loved ones of the firefighters. They died in a rugged rural area along the Colorado-Utah border, where many smaller fires have merged into one. Governor Jared Polis has declared a state of emergency. Farther south, another Colorado wildfire forced evacuations and closed a vital highway Saturday. Much of the state is facing elevated fire risk and is in a major drought, following its lowest mountain snowpack level on record. For NPR News, I'm Stina Sieg in Grand Junction, Colorado.
18: Iran carried out a series of drone and missile attacks on Bahrain and Kuwait overnight, responding to a new round of U.S. airstrikes on Tehran. Speaking through a BBC interpreter, Iran's Foreign Minister Abbas Araghchi called on all parties to abide by the Memo of Understanding signed with the U.S.
0: Any attempt to adopt new or separate arrangements from those currently being implemented by the Islamic Republic of Iran will only complicate the situation, delay the reopening of the Strait of Hormuz, and raise the level of tension, as we witnessed over the past two nights with incidents in the Strait of Hormuz that led to increased tensions and clashes. I urge all parties not to interfere in the management of the Strait of Hormuz or in the arrangements being made by the Islamic Republic of Iran to reopen the strait.
18: Iran says any challenge to its control of the Strait of Hormuz will jeopardize the reopening. Ukrainian President Volodymyr Zelensky said today Ukrainian drones struck Russia's oil and military infrastructure again in an effort to reduce Russia's ability to continue its war against Ukraine, now in its fifth year. This is NPR News. The search continues in Venezuela for more than 68,000 people reported missing after twin earthquakes last week. More than 1,400 people are confirmed dead. More teams from overseas have joined rescue efforts. Comedian Mel Brooks is celebrating a major milestone today. NPR's Bob Mondello has details.
21: He's turned 100, which still makes him a spring chicken next to the character he and Carl Reiner made famous.
22: 2,000 years old. Is that true, sir?
23: Yes. You want to see my driver's license?
22: No.
21: The 2,000-year-old man had seen it all, and so had Brooks in his movies. In History of the World Part 1, he was Moses.
24: Has given unto you these 15... 10... Ten Commandments!
21: He played the lead in his spoof of Vertigo and even sang the title song.
24: High anxiety.
21: And after creating Get Smart for TV, writing and directing 11 feature films, and turning two of them into Broadway musicals, the 100-year-old Mel Brooks has another movie on the way.
24: Spaceballs, the new one, is just like the old one, but it's newer.
21: Look for that in 2027. Bob Mondello, NPR News.
18: NASA is planning a mission to keep an aging telescope from crashing to Earth. The Swift Observatory, launched in 2004, has been sinking faster and faster because of intense solar activity. NASA will send a space robot to boost it into a higher, more stable orbit. The robot's about the size of a small refrigerator and has three arms with finger-like pinching grippers. It could be launched as early as this week and reach the telescope in about a month. I'm Nora Rahm, NPR News in Washington.
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26: 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Good afternoon. Partly to mostly sunny across New Hampshire this afternoon. High temperatures today, lower 80s in northern parts of the state, ranging upper 80s in southern New Hampshire. We'll have a partly cloudy night tonight. Overnight lows from lower 50s in the north, upper 50s south. And for tomorrow, partly cloudy. Tomorrow's highs mid-70s in the north country, lower 80s in southern New Hampshire.
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16: From NPR and WBEZ Chicago, this is Wait, Wait, Don't Tell Me, the NPR News Quiz. I'm a household name, as long as you're in my household. I'm Alzo Slade, and here's your host at the Studebaker Theater at the Fine Arts Building in Chicago, Illinois, Peter Sagal.
28: Thank you, Alzo. Thank you. Thank you, everybody. We got a great show for today. Later on, we're going to be talking to indie rock icon Stephen Malcolm, leader of the band Pavement. But first,
17: We want to congratulate Alzo Slade on his first month as our official judge and scorekeeper. That means he has lasted longer in the job than five British prime ministers. Right? But you never know what might happen, so you better call before there's a vote of no confidence. The number is 1-888-WAIT-WAIT. That's 1-888-924-8924. Let's welcome our first listener contestant. Hi, everyone. Wait, wait, don't tell me.
1: Hi, this is David from Brooklyn.
17: Hey, David from Brooklyn. Can you differentiate yourself? There are a lot of Davids in Brooklyn.
1: Well, father of two, run two half marathons, and I can see Barclays Center from my house.
17: Whoa.
2: That don't really narrow it down.
17: No, it doesn't at all. Yeah. Oh, a marathoning dad in Brooklyn. Yeah, no. Well, David, it is nice to have you on the show. Let me introduce you to our panel this week. First up, she's a comedian whose new stand-up special, What's Her Secret, is now available on YouTube. It's Emmy Blotnick.
3: Hello.
17: Next, she's a comedian whose special Love Joy is on Peacock and whose album Yell Joy is on Blonde Medicine. It's Joyelle Nicole Johnson.
4: What up, David?
17: And making his debut on our panel, it's a comedian and host of the Downside podcast on Vox. You can see his comedy special, Thief of Joy, on YouTube as well. It's Gianmarco Cerezi.
5: Hello, hello, hello.
17: David, welcome to the show. You're going to play Who's Alzo This Time? Alzo Slade is going to read you three quotations from this week's news. If you can correctly identify or explain just two of them, you will win our prize. Any voice from our show, you might choose for your voicemail. You ready to go?
1: I'm ready to go, and Alzo, congratulations on 1 month. You are filling very big shoes at a very big lectern.
2: I like this guy.
17: Yeah.
2: I like this guy.
17: I know.
2: Yeah. David, you got three out of three already. Yeah. We don't even need it.
17: Well played, sir. Well played. All right. Your first quote is from a White House spokesperson speaking on Tuesday about a body of water gone completely green with algae.
2: The pool is clear and reflecting beautifully.
17: What pool was she talking about?
1: She is talking about the reflecting pool.
17: Yes, the reflecting pool on the National Mall. In May, the president announced he'd be renovating the reflecting pool, quote, ahead of schedule. And just a month later, it is a fetid mass filled with algae, floating debris, and a few dead ducks. But to be fair, it is ahead of schedule. Trump said the pool had actually been damaged by vandals with knives, quote, probably in the dark of night, unquote. And do you know how bad a lie is that even Donald Trump used the word probably? I'm sure you guys have been following this national drama with rapt attention.
5: I don't know. The dead ducks, it kind of feels like the new Groundhog's Day. Like, if you find a dead duck around the pool, that means four more years of Trump.
17: Oh, God.
4: Yes.
17: Yes.
4: It's funny that he said it was damaged by vandals when there's, like, video that they drove the motorcade.
17: Yes, this is actually true.
4: Yeah.
17: When it was empty, he had his motorcade, which, as you know, he's the president. It's a huge thing. Drive into the reflecting pool and down the empty bottom and out.
4: Yeah.
5: I think he should do it while it's full.
17: Yeah. The damage to the reflecting pool after this renovation includes holes, cracks, peeling caulk in the seams, and long sheets of the supposedly waterproof bottom coating floating to the surface. At the end of the week, this is true, they just, with all these people coming to gawk at the damage, they just fenced off the entire thing so nobody can see what they're doing to it now. You know we are going to end up with the nation's first above-ground reflecting pool.
3: I don't want to disrespect people who repair pools, but I kind of feel like I could have done a better job.
4: Yes.
17: Yeah.
3: Like, just as a person, common sense, like, is it that hard?
17: Apparently.
3: Feels like they also haven't addressed the leaky pipes. They went straight to the paint job.
17: Right.
3: What about the pipes?
17: There you go. You see, right now, you are now qualified.
3: Exactly.
17: And the algae, which is like just blooming like it's nobody's business, it's unsightly. It might, as I said, might be killing the ducks. But on the other hand, RFK Jr. needs it to survive. All right. David, here is your next quote. It is from a sports fan.
2: The hydration breaks are BS. But I can get my beers.
17: That fan was one of many people excited to make a run for the concessions during the new hydration breaks during what big sporting events?
1: The World Cup, and I bet it was probably a Scottish fan because they drank Boston and every other city dry.
17: As you're right, we discussed that last week. Yeah, they're for it. It is the World Cup. One thing soccer fans have always been proud of is that their game has no timeout. It is just 90 continuous minutes of absolutely nothing happening. But for this year's World Cup, supposedly in response to fears about high temperatures, FIFA has for the first time introduced hydration breaks, a 3-minute pause in each half where all the players' mothers run out and give them orange slices.
4: I'm not a soccer fan at all, but now I call it football because I'm a British person. But I am a fan of men who don't skip leg day. So I have been watching. Y'all better not skip leg day. John Marco got his gams out right now under the table.
5: I do. I guess we should have these breaks. I don't know why they don't call them water breaks. In the theater, we call them intermissions.
17: Yes.
5: And I think they're wonderful.
17: Yeah.
3: I mean, they have to run so much in soccer. That's like, and they have to hit the ball with their head. I would need a break.
5: As you can tell, this is the least athletic panel that's ever been on this show, which is saying something.
3: Do you ever hear the sound of a ball hitting the goalie's hand? You just want to go like, ow! Like, imagine a ball hitting your hand like that.
17: Well, that's why they wear the big Mickey Mouse gloves, right?
5: I don't even know.
17: You don't know. Well, I should let you know, since you're not one, but soccer purists hate this change. Everybody is saying these so-called hydration breaks are really just about giving TV another place to sell some ads, to which FIFA said, no, we just want our players to hydrate with the cool, refreshing taste of Miller Lite. But if they're making changes for the American World Cup, why not think bigger? 15 minutes at the end where everybody's allowed to use their hands.
4: I didn't know you couldn't use your hands.
17: Joel, there is nothing wrong with not being a sports fan.
2: She's just looking at legs the whole time.
17: Yeah, true.
4: I'm not just looking at legs, Alza. I'm also looking at butts.
17: All right. David, here's your last quote. It's about a guy who made headlines just for moving a podium this week.
2: He's the only one at Downing Street whose approval rating is rising.
17: That man has become famous because, one, he's hot, and two, he comes out to set up the podium whenever WHO announces their resignation.
1: Well, it's really sad that he's more attractive than Keir Starmer, but it's podium guy.
17: Yeah, it's the podium guy. You know about him. But, of course, he's the guy who shows up to put up the podium whenever a British prime minister resigns, which this week it was Keir Starmer. Yes, the premier of the world's fifth largest economy resigned this week, but all anybody can talk about is hot podium guy. Even the New York Times did a big story about it. That's right. There have been so many resignations of British prime ministers in the last few years that the hot guy who sets up for the resignation speech has become a celebrity. In fact, it is possible that the UK keeps running through new prime ministers because they just want to see more of this guy.
4: You know what's crazy, though? Because I've been living in London, and I can tell you guys this, that a British 10 is like an American 6 at best.
5: Oh, no. I don't know. Go look this guy up. It's easy to be hot next to Boris Johnson.
17: That's true. Also, how did David do in our quiz?
2: My man David did well. 3 out of 3. Congratulations, David.
17: Well done.
1: Thank you, thank you.
17: Thank you, David. Thanks for playing.
1: Thank you, thank you.
17: Bye-bye.

0: Right now, panel, time for you to answer some questions about this week's news. Joyelle, after the TSA kept stopping international travelers trying to bring it home in their carry-ons, Kraft has introduced, quote, TSA-compliant 3-ounce bottles of what?
1: Something disgusting. It was like cottage cheese or something?
0: No, it's the thing that all the European tourists, foreign tourists, have decided is the best thing about American cuisine.
2: What is the best thing about American cuisine?
1: Okay, yeah. Kraft.
0: Kraft makes...
1: cheese.
0: I'll give you a hint. This is even true if you're traveling home. They'll take it away from you even if you're traveling home to the Hidden Valley.
1: Ew, ranch dressing?
0: Ranch dressing.
3: Wow.
0: You've been in Europe, so you've missed this. All the tourists are going nuts for ranch dressing.
4: The right? Soccer players drink it on their breaks. It's crazy.
0: I know.
1: They making travel-size ranch dressing?
0: Kraft has announced travel-size bottles of ranch dressing to go through TSA because people are like, oh my God, this American delicacy, and they're buying bottles to bring home. But the TSA keeps confiscating the ranch dressing from passengers because technically it's a liquid, and you can't have that much liquid. Imagine... you're in that situation, and you just do what you always do when you have a bottle of water in the TSA lane. You just, oh, up, chug it.
1: This is getting
5: grosser.
1: You put
5: a new sticker on it that says lotion.
0: Yeah, maybe. But imagine being a kid in Europe who had to stay home when your dad went to see the World Cup in America, and he comes home, and you're like, what'd you bring home from your trip? I hope it's a thick dairy product. I want to know what's going to happen, though, with all the seized ranch dressing at the TSA checkpoint. Like, this 4th of July, some TSA agent is planning on whipping up a few thousand hot wings and then using his swimming pool as a dipping bowl.
5: It would have more reflecting capacity.
0: Yes, that's true. Coming up, our panelists step right up to our Bluff the Listener game. Call 1-888-WAIT-WAIT to play. We'll be back in a minute with more Wait Wait Don't Tell Me from NPR.
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1: 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Partly to mostly sunny across New Hampshire this afternoon. High temperatures today from lower 80s in northern New Hampshire, ranging upper 80s in southern parts of the state. We'll have a partly cloudy night tonight. Overnight lows from lower 50s for the North Country, upper 50s in the south. And tomorrow, partly cloudy with highs mid-70s northern New Hampshire, ranging lower 80s in the south. 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
4: 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From NPR and WBEZ Chicago, this is Wait, Wait, Don't Tell Me, the NPR News Quiz. I'm Alzo Slade. We're playing this week with Gianmarco Cerezi, Emmy Blotnick, and Joelle Nicole Johnson. And here again is your host at the Studebaker Theater in Chicago, Illinois, Peter Sagal.
5: Thank you, Alzo. In just a minute, we try out the hot new summer craze people won't stop talking about. It's limericks. It's our listener limerick challenge. If you'd like to play, give us a call at 1-888-WAIT-WAIT. That's 1-888-924-8924. Right now, panel, though, it is time for you to answer more questions from the week's news. Emmy, a question for you. There's a wonderful old historic house for sale outside Philadelphia.
6: But I'll take it.
5: There you are. There's a wonderful old historic house for sale outside Philadelphia, but anyone who buys it will have to live with what?
6: Gritty?
5: No. That would be an incentive. That would drive up the price.
6: I feel like, okay.
5: No, I'll give you a hint. Oh no, the redcoats are coming. The redcoats are coming to our yard.
6: Keir Starmer?
5: Well, he does need someplace to go, I guess. No, when I say redcoats, I mean like literal redcoats dressed as British soldiers because they come to do a...
6: reenactment.
5: A Revolutionary War reenactment. Exactly right. This nearly 250-year-old house comes with, quote, 9 bedrooms, 10 fireplaces, ample parking, and, this is completely true, an unbreakable agreement to let an entire battalion of dads reenact the Battle of Germantown from the Revolutionary War on the front lawn every year. And it will only cost you $995,000 plus whatever you have to pay to get the hell out of Germantown once a year.
7: How hot are the dads?
6: There really is something about the phrase battalion of dads.
7: Yeah. Really,
6: I sat up a little straight.
7: Yeah.
5: Joelle, Time Magazine has given us something we could use. Good advice. They have told us the best way to console someone whose sports team just blew a big game is by saying 3 exact words. What are those 3 words?
7: Here's a sandwich.

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1: 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I'm Dan Cogan. 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
12: Hey y'all, Sam Sanders here. Today on my show with KCRW, the very funny and insightful comedian, Roz Hernandez. Roz spent all of last summer on a road trip, a cross-country comedy tour where she performed at gay bars, not comedy clubs. From big cities to small towns, Roz shares what she learned, both about herself as a trans performer and the country at large.
13: It's not easy. It is not easy to try to make transness funny in today's climate.
12: But first, is Hollywood in the middle of an age war? The Anchor's Christopher Rosen breaks down why boomers just won't let go of the movie industry. All that and more coming up this hour after these headlines.
14: Live from NPR News in Washington, I'm Nora Rahm. Iran's paramilitary Revolutionary Guard said today it launched drone and missile attacks against Bahrain and Kuwait to retaliate for U.S. airstrikes against the Islamic Republic. The attacks come despite the Memorandum of Understanding signed earlier this month, designed to bring about an end to the war. Iran is threatening to withdraw from the negotiations. Sporadic clashes have continued in southern Lebanon, despite a new framework agreement between Israel and the Lebanese government to end the fighting that has devastated large parts of Lebanon. NPR's Ruth Sherlock reports on the divided opinions in Lebanon over that agreement.
15: Some accept the framework agreement because they want the war to end at all costs. Others, like Frida Nuruddin, says it's a capitulation. She calls it the sale of South Lebanon.
16: They are selling South, and they give the Israeli part to do whatever they want. So that's why we came here, to say no.
15: The deal would have the Iran-backed militant group Hezbollah disarm before Israel leaves parts of South Lebanon that it has occupied. Hezbollah has rejected the deal entirely. And Nuruddin, who's from the south, says she doesn't believe that in practice Israel would withdraw from the land it holds. Ruth Sherlock, NPR News, Beirut.
14: New York Mayor Zohran Mamdani is being called a kingmaker of sorts after last week's Democratic primaries. He endorsed three progressive candidates who won, including two who beat Democratic congressional incumbents. He says the results show people want candidates who know what working people deserve.
17: We need to have a platform and a vision that doesn't sound as if it was cooked up by consultants, but instead one that you would say in response to someone who's asking, why can't I afford my rent? Why can't I afford my groceries? Why can't I afford my child care?
14: Mamdani was interviewed on ABC's This Week. Democrats are hoping to pick up congressional seats in the midterm elections in November and perhaps to flip the House to Democratic control. On Wall Street, investors will be watching for an update on the U.S. job market this week. NPR's Scott Horsley reports.
18: Before they fire up their Independence Day barbecues, traders will take the temperature of the U.S. labor market. Employers added an average of 188,000 jobs a month in March, April, and May. Forecasters think June's hiring pace might be a little bit slower, but still strong enough to keep the unemployment rate in check. We'll find out on Thursday when the Labor Department delivers its monthly jobs report. Average wages were up 3.4% for the 12 months ending in May. That was not enough to keep pace with rising prices. The new Federal Reserve Chairman, Kevin Warsh, has promised to restore price stability. He's set to take part in a panel discussion with other central bankers in Portugal on Wednesday. Scott Horsley, NPR News, Washington.
14: This is NPR News. Kentucky Governor Andy Beshear says four people died in flooding in his state. Thunderstorms hit yesterday, causing floods that covered roads and inundated a section of the city of Richmond. Search and rescue teams are going door-to-door searching for anyone who may be trapped. A potentially dangerous heat wave is building in the Midwest and will scorch much of the East Coast and South by midweek. NPR's James Jones has more.
19: It's been a relatively cool start to summer for much of the East. That's about to change in a big way. By midweek, temperatures from Atlanta to New York City are expected to top 100. By Thursday, New York City could hit 103 and D.C. 105.
20: Everyone should be paying extra attention to this.
19: Bob Orovec is a meteorologist with the National Weather Service.
20: The heat stress or the heat risk is going to be extreme as we get towards Thursday, Friday, in the major metropolitan areas all along the East Coast, so it's going to be potentially very deadly.
19: Meanwhile, hot, dry weather and strong winds are turning parts of the West into a tinderbox. The Cottonwood Fire in southern Utah has scorched more than 92,000 acres. James Jones, NPR News.
14: Officials report three firefighters were killed yesterday while fighting wildfires along the Colorado-Utah border. During this World Cup, some soccer fans are looking back to the 1958 final between Brazil and Sweden. A 17-year-old named Pelé helped Brazil win and remains the youngest player to appear and to score in a World Cup final. The shirt he wore that day is going on the auction block tomorrow. Its estimated value is $6 million. I'm Nora Rahm, NPR News in Washington.
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1: 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It's 106. Good afternoon. We'll have a partly to mostly sunny afternoon for today. High temperatures from lower 80s in northern parts of the state, ranging upper 80s in southern New Hampshire. Then partly cloudy tonight with overnight lows from lower 50s for the North Country, upper 50s in southern areas. Monday it'll be partly cloudy, high temperatures mid-70s north, lower 80s in the south. 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
12: Hey, y'all, it's the Sam Sanders Show from KCRW, all about the things that entertain us. Thank you so much for checking out my show. This week, comedian Roz Hernandez. Roz shares all the lessons she learned touring the country as a trans comedian.
13: The wind is blowing and my hair is all messed up. And as soon as I go into the hotel, I'm fixing my hair and I hear a guy say, "Girl, your bangs look great." And I was like, oh my God, a gay man.
12: Yes!
13: I'm safe.
12: But first, it is summer movie season, and so far, it's off to a pretty good start. Two movies in particular are giving Hollywood hope: Backrooms and Obsession. Two new horror films made by Gen Z creators that very quickly became massive blockbusters. Had me thinking for a second. Maybe young people are going to the movies again. And maybe the youngins are taking over Hollywood. But then I saw a headline making the exact opposite point recently. Over at The Ankler, Christopher Rosen wrote a story titled, quote, "The Old Guard Just Keeps Winning." Had to ask Chris all about this. And he said maybe the best way to understand the generational warfare happening right now in Hollywood is to look at another summer blockbuster, The Devil Wears Prada 2.
22: When I watched Devil Wears Prada 2, I was struck by the idea that we have Miranda Priestly, who is played by Meryl Streep, is obviously now in her 70s, well into her 70s, and still leading, you know, kind of like this fake Condé Nast in the movie. And yeah, the whole point of the movie, I mean, it's out now for a while now, we could spoil it, but the whole point of the movie is basically like making sure Miranda still is in charge of runway and making sure that she remains in charge. And that felt so opposite of what I saw in The Devil Wears Prada, which I rewatched before seeing the sequel.
12: The first Devil Wears Prada.
22: Correct. The first Devil Wears Prada. And which is like about Andy, kind of like with the Anne Hathaway character, coming into her own and part of her career, kind of like starting out and like pushing up against this, like the the gatekeepers that were there. And in this movie, it felt like, oh, the gatekeepers, we want actually, the whole point of the movie is putting the gatekeepers back in charge and putting the older guard back in charge. And I found that kind of like, you know, we like in journalism, it's like three's a trend or whatever, right? And I was like, I've seen this before because I felt like I saw this last summer with F1, which is the Brad Pitt movie. I've seen this with Top Gun Maverick, which is obviously Tom Cruise.
0: Maverick to range control. Entering point alpha. Confirm green range.
2: These are all old guard saves the day movies.
22: They're all old guard saves the day.
2: Top Gun Maverick. Yeah. Okay.
22: And the idea being that this old guard, while yes, like the audience is coming out are Gen Z and obviously young people are what drives box office. And we've seen that over and over again. And like you kind of saw that again this past weekend with like Toy Story 5, which I think brought out like young people also, not just like
2: kids. Can I just pause and say,
22: yes,
2: that was a movie that didn't need to exist. I'll step off my soapbox. Continue.
22: So, but yeah, like you've seen, like the young people are driving tickets, but like the people who are making these movies and the stories they're telling are still like, hey, but what if the older people were still kind of in charge? And you just see that in culture all over the place beyond Hollywood. And I think that's what's really striking.
2: Well, this is what I was really intrigued by. Your piece is basically saying, all right, you know, yeah, yes, back rooms, yes, obsession. But the reality remains that Hollywood is still, and this is a word you use, a gerontocracy.
22: Mm-hmm. Yes.
2: You really believe that?
22: I do. I think if you look like who runs the studios, one of the things, regardless of what you think of like David Ellison, what stood out about him is that he's not old, right? Like a lot of the people who are running these studios are in
2: his dad is.
22: His dad is incredibly old and like letting him like kind of take over. I talk about that in the piece a little bit where it's like the idea that the Gen X is like in the wait your turn phase of things where you have Larry Ellison is kind of controlling things or Rupert Murdoch obviously as well. And they're just not ready to let go or step back. And then that what that creates is kind of a domino effect where everybody's waiting their turn. Like when like Gen X is now in their 50s, right? So they're going to take whenever they when the boomers get out of power, the Gen X is already much older maybe than they would have been.
2: Yeah.
22: So they're now in charge. And I felt like that with Devil Wears Prada too, just to bring it back to that. It felt like to me like when you watch the movie, which I enjoyed. I'm not even besmirching the
2: movie.
22: I did. But
2: I liked how much the score mirrored the score of the first film.
22: 100%.
2: The music was very nostalgic, specifically to the first film, which I loved.
22: I also love that. But in that movie, it feels like by the end of the movie, you have Miranda back in charge, and then they kind of pull back, and you see like it's like the building, and you kind of see everybody like in their windows, like looking out, and it's like there's Nigel, who is slightly younger than Miranda. Maybe he's in his like you know mid late like late 50s, maybe early 60s, and then you have Andy, who is the Anne Hathaway character in her 40s, and they're all kind of like coalesced up. And then like all the younger people are like kind of not there. It just feels to me like the idea now is to just kind of climb into the gerontocracy as fast as you can to stay on board. I don't know. Yeah.
2: Yeah. Here's my question though. So if you're making the case that no matter what the recent headlines say, Hollywood is still a gerontocracy, and these generations are going to have to wait their turn to get to the top of it while the leadership of these big studios is literally, and this is a phrase you and others use, aging in place. My follow-up is, what if the next generations just find somewhere else, build their empire somewhere else, and don't rely on this system that is aging in place? I wonder, in all of this conversation that Hollywood is having about the movies, existentially, is the answer already here? And is it called YouTube? And is that going to be an entirely new world run by the youths?
22: I mean, I think yes. And I think we're seeing that even with like, we were talking about like obsession in Backrooms, specifically Backrooms, which was directed by Kane Parsons, who's only 20 years old. He is not, even in pre-interviews and stuff before the movie came out, he kind of was more, he's not as much of into film. Like he's into
2: finding
22: audiences. And we
2: should say your Backrooms, all of Backrooms is a Reddit and YouTube creation.
22: Mm-hmm.
3: This obviously comes from several years of being able to flesh out the world on YouTube, and I care a lot about making sure that I have specificity, and I like knowing these
2: things. It started out in Reddit back rooms and chats. It ended up in like kind of crowdsourced YouTube video, and it came to the screen out of that, out of those new spaces where the youth are and where the olders are not.
22: And the director, I don't think is even, I think he's more, he's not like a Christopher Nolan type where he's like, oh, I got to go to the movies. It's like all about movies. He is, like you're saying, like more of a creator in terms of like, well, I'll find where the audiences are and whether they're on YouTube or wherever the next level thing is, who knows. And yeah, like I think you're seeing that in terms of like where the relevance of the industry is going. It is less and less, you know, in these spaces. And especially if the stories we're telling are not going to be about like serving youth or like the idea of serving youth. And I feel like you're seeing that again and again. And like, yes, there are some levels of nostalgia, like Devil Wears Prada did incredibly well. Toy Story 5 did incredibly well. But like the stories of the summer so far are like the success of Backrooms, the success of Obsession, which are more Gen Z skewed movies, and the failures of things like Star Wars and Masters of the Universe, which are Gen X older
2: money grabs.
22: Yes.
2: But also they like, and this is what I want to dig into as well. It's like there's an age issue at play with all these things, but there's also what I see as a creativity issue.
22: Mm-hmm.
2: Backrooms was a new idea. Obsession was a mashup of so many Hollywood tropes, but it was new. And when I think about A Mandalorian versus Grogu or whatever the hell that film was, a Star Wars movie, or Masters of the Universe, they aren't ideas. They are IP grabs, mm-hmm. IP money grabs. And is that what we're talking about here? Is it not really an age thing for Hollywood? Is it a do you have ideas issue for Hollywood?
22: I think it's both, because I do think that the age issue comes into play where it's like who's green light. The people making the choices for these movies probably are excited, maybe grew up with Masters of the Universe and are excited about that, or like still like hold mm-hmm. like an affection for Star Wars in a way that mm-hmm. maybe younger people don't have that affection. And so they're making these choices based on like what their taste level is. And that's historically pretty rough when you're trying to chase audiences. And like these other movies, like you're saying, like the younger people were not, they're just not interested in these properties. And they're not, and younger audiences, I'm always of the mind that I think audiences are more savvy than people give them credit for. And I think younger audiences especially are, and they know that when they're getting sold to, and they know what they're kind of looking at, whether it works or not. And they're too smart to take this regurgitated IP that was important to their fathers or mothers or grandfathers and come out and see it. You know what I mean? Like, it just is not something they want to see. Devil Wears Prada, interestingly, I think really worked because from an audience perspective, because it was such a big millennial success at the time and has grown. Like, is it possibly the last rewatchable in the terms of like thinking of like rewatchables, like Bill Simmons style or whatever, where it's like movies that are on cable that people watch? Is Devil Wears Prada like the last version of that, because people don't even watch cable anymore and kids don't even know like what TNT is? But Devil Wears Prada maybe is like the last gasp of that movie where a lot of people saw it, a lot of people watched it on TV, and when the sequel came out 20 years later, they were excited to go. So I do think it's like a unique thing. Yeah. But like these other movies like Star Wars and Masters Universe, and we'll see even like some of these superhero movies, like the audiences are not interested.
2: All right, if you are just now joining me, I'm talking with Christopher Rosen. He's deputy editor at The Ankler, and we're talking all about why Hollywood's boomers can't seem to let go of the movie industry. Is Hollywood in the midst of an age war, or are they in the midst of an ideas war? And for me, the division is not the old folks are in charge and they won't let go so the young folks can take charge. It is the folks in charge of Hollywood right now don't have any new ideas. They're looking at pure IP money grabs. They are unadventurous and they don't take chances. And that's what it is, regardless of their age. And so for me, it's like, well, the young ones are the ones taking chances, so I'll take that. I don't care how old they are.
22: I don't disagree, but I would say this. Like, I do think that as you get older, you definitely have less tolerance for risk, I think. And when you're younger, you do have a lot more tolerance for risk because you don't know any better in good and bad ways. And so I think a lot of these people who are in charge, to your point, like, yeah, they're not that is like Hollywood is not taking risks. Now, I'm not saying like older people cannot take risks. You look at like, and I'm not saying everybody's old, but I'm like Mike DeLuca and Pam Abdy are in their 50s, right? At Warner Brothers. And
2: these are the executives who brought us Sinners and One Ballot to Another, correct?
22: Yes. And so like, like they're taking those chances and they're still a top, they have an appetite for risk. And even this year, the stuff that they released that didn't work, like Maggie Gyllenhaal's The Bride, which I don't think anybody would say was like a big, great shakes. And Wuthering Heights was like hit, made a decent amount of money, but not really embraced critically. They still are taking risks and they're older. So I'm like, it's not, it's, it, there is a world where these people who are in charge are older and can take risks, but largely they're not.
2: I will say, I think I know a guy who could help with all of this. You know, I don't ever want to be the one to say put him in charge, but I just saw Disclosure Day.
4: What's happening to me?
5: People are starved for the truth. I'm a part of it now. I'm just sorry they made you a part of it too.
2: I have no notes on that film. I found it spectacular. I know it wasn't appealing to the youth, but I'm kind of like, all right, Steven Spielberg, you still know what you're doing. I wonder if some of the Steven Spielberg playbook is a little bit of what Hollywood needs right now. Stories that have ideas that are new, but accessible, that have big plot, reach for the stars, are blockbusters, but have a heart. I'm just like, I don't know. Not so much a statement, but I guess a question. If I want Steven Spielberg to save Hollywood right now, given these age dynamics and these idea dynamics at play, who do you think can save Hollywood right now?
22: I mean, I don't think Steven Spielberg's a bad person to do it. I think if you look at these guys. Well, I mean, like, I also think of, like, you know, Martin Scorsese is 80, you know, is like still, I think, making like incredibly like thoughtful and smart movies, and not at the skimmy. He's never was like an audience draw like Steven Spielberg, but like there's a youth to Martin Scorsese's filmmaking, or like that he retains. I think he just is, but both of them are willing to take risks. Like Disclosure Day, like you're saying, like an original movie, incredibly strange at times, right? Like, and
2: so
22: it's like,
2: strange. Oh, and I love
22: it's
2: it.
22: It's like,
2: though.
22: But he really is taking risks, and I think the older people who are willing to take risks are the ones who really have nothing. Like Martin Scorsese and Steven Spielberg, those are filmmakers who have nothing to lose because they've been the greatest filmmakers like of the last, you know, 50 years. And so they're willing to take risks because what it doesn't mean anything to them. And if they are the type, those type of people are in charge, then yes, I think that would be helpful. But I don't know if they're going to be, you know, who knows? I guess we'll see.
2: Here's an idea. Here's an idea.
22: Yes.
2: I think a lot about what kind of entertainment content works everywhere for everybody. And I was seeing these headlines last week about Quinta Brunson, creator of Abbott Elementary, is leaving Warner Brothers and going to Disney to make the next phase of her art. And I really think that what she created with Abbott Elementary is maybe a template of how to do entertainment in this fractured media landscape. Abbott Elementary was a hit on broadcast television, ABC. It is a hit on Hulu, which is streaming. Quinta and everybody in that cast is a hit on social internet all the time. Cheryl Lee Ralph is a star just on, was it Threads now? Twitter, whatever it is, but like.
6: Darlings, I'm sorry. It's the day after the Super Bowl. Girl, how you feeling?
23: I feel fantastic.
6: Don't you though?
23: I'm on 3 hours of sleep, but
6: that's all right.
23: But go Birds.
6: Go Birds. Go, go Birds. Birds.
2: Abbott Elementary and Quinta have cracked the code. It's a new idea. It's critically acclaimed, and it works for all ages and all platforms. Maybe my thesis is this. Put Quinta in charge.
22: Quinta would be great. 100% agree with that. Also, the same day I saw that news broke, another creator who is, I think we were talking about before briefly, but Ryan Coogler's Proximity Media signed with Netflix.
2: With Netflix.
22: And I'm like, these
2: wild.
22: Are like, this is like, these both of them together, I think, are, to your point, like the future of this, because they're younger storytellers who have cracked the code on how to tell stories in the traditional formats, but with a broad audience that it appeals to youth, appeals to all generations in a way that we haven't seen. And so like that leads me to, like, that's why I'm still largely optimistic about the industry, not just because like I think we kind of have to be, right? But I'm like, you see, there are really smart, really intelligent creators and producers and writers who are kind of coming up and breaking into these entrenched systems. But like, this would be, again, just to bring it back to Devil Wears Prada too, it would be like Quinta Brunson doing all this to keep, you know, like Bob Iger in charge. It just seemed like that's how the movie felt to me, because I was like, if Quinta is the Andy character who's in that same age group, then like... like, why would that ever happen? When, like, why isn't Andy in Devil Wears Prada 2, like, doing her own thing or taking what she's a, you know, in the movie, she loses her job in journalism. And like you said, I think a lot of the things they're talking about in terms of journalism and fashion industry and everything in the movie is really self-aware and smart. But I'm like, wouldn't it be great if Andy was stepping into her own instead of, like, using her knowledge and experience to support the old guard? It just doesn't always work. And, like, maybe Andy has better ideas at this point than Miranda does. I'm sure Quinta Brunson has better ideas than Bob Iger does. So
7: Quinta
22: no
7: Brunson has better ideas than a lot of us.
22: So, for
7: Quinta
22: sure.
7: Quinta Brunson, like, she doesn't miss.
22: No.
7: So. All this to say, no matter who's in charge, I just hope they have good new ideas. Two ideas.
22: Be great.
7: All right. On that note, give our listeners one film recommendation, a thing that might not be on their radar, but should be. You go first and I'll do mine.
22: Wow. Okay. That's a good one. I'll go with one I liked from earlier this year that I don't think a lot of people saw. It's called How to Make a Killing with Glenn Powell. It's on HBO Max, I think, now.
7: Speak of generational divide. They're trying to make an old school movie star out of him. But it might
22: they are. I don't think it is. But that felt like an old movie to me in terms of, like, it felt like a movie I would have seen in a theater in the 90s.
8: I should warn you. It's a tragedy. And it doesn't even start with me. Funny enough, starts with someone else.
22: I did really enjoy it, and I don't think a lot of people saw it. It flopped at the box office. It was an A24 release, and it's quietly been pushed onto HBO Max now. So I'll just recommend that.
7: I swear, A24 has a new movie out every day.
22: Every day. There's a Robin Hood movie out right now. Did you really? Like,
7: oh, yeah. They're like Robin Hood, but make it dark. Yes. Yeah.
22: They have it really every week. Every week.
7: Who does A24 owe money to? Like, come on. Anywho, my pick for a movie that I think everyone needs to go watch and love. It is a documentary that was released in a limited fashion last year, but is now in wider release this year. It is called The Python Hunt.
9: The Florida Fish and Wildlife Conservation Commission is ready to do whatever it takes to remove the Burmese python.
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24: I welcome everyone to join us in hunting this invasive snake.
7: The state of Florida has been overrun with Burmese pythons. They are invasive, and they kill a lot of the small mammal wildlife that needs to be in the Everglades. So now, every year, because Florida, they have a python hunt that's open to the public. You can come on down, hunt the pythons, turn them into the state, and then they'll give a winner to whoever catches the most pythons and whoever catches the biggest. The python hunt is all about the people who go to Florida for the state-sanctioned python hunt. And yes, it is incredible.
22: I absolutely will check that out. It sounds very good.
7: All right. Christopher Rosen, thank you so much. Listeners, you can find Christopher's work over at The Ankler. A lot of folks I like are over there talking good and smart about Hollywood. Thanks for what you do, Christopher. Come on back soon.
22: Absolutely. Thank you so much for having me.
7: Thanks again to my guest, Christopher Rosen, deputy editor of The Ankler. Time for a quick break, but once we're back, comedian Roz Hernandez, she shares a lot of funny stories from her big road trip last summer, in which she did stand up at gay bars all across the country. Stick around.
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15: Hey y'all, Sam Sanders here. Welcome back to my show. Let's get into my conversation with comedian Roz Hernandez. She is a comedian who is doing comedy unlike just about any other working comic I'm watching right now. On so many counts, Roz is just different from all the others.
13: I used to live my life as a gay man. Then I retired. What happened was I started having this quote in my head from Mark Twain. It's not Mark Twain. It's his sister, Shania. It's man, I feel like a woman. Okay. Yes, let's go, girls.
15: For starters, she is a trans woman in a comedy world still ruled by bros. And she's taken a pretty unconventional role in her stand-up. Forget the comedy clubs. Roz Hernandez recently did a countrywide stand-up tour at gay bars, not comedy clubs. Roz and I cover a lot in this chat, including how our current political climate changes the jokes she gets to tell as a trans woman. Roz likes to make trans jokes herself, but those are a lot harder to make than they were, say, 5 years ago, even for her. All right, without further ado, Roz Hernandez, let's get into it.
2: This comedy tour that you embarked on, I've spoken to a lot of comedians over the years, and the way you did your tour, I'd never seen it, heard of it being done this way before. You decide that you want to do a lot of comedy, and you want to do a tour where you're only doing comedy in queer spaces. So you put out an all call on Instagram, and you say, I want to tour the country. I want to do comedy shows in queer spaces. Get at me.
13: Yeah.
2: That's wild.
13: It was great.
2: What made you want to do that?
13: It was so fun. Just because, like, the comments of just people tagging places, and then some places wouldn't, like, get their local communities to start tagging the venues to be like, please. Like, and I literally was like, I had nothing on my calendar. So I was like, I'll do 100 cities.
2: And you said that you would drive yourself.
13: Well, I didn't think it out. I was literally like, let's just see if anyone will want me to do this.
2: Yeah.
13: So I was sitting there and I was thinking, places that do drag shows have a stage, they have chairs, they have a dressing room, they have a microphone.
2: Yeah.
13: What else do I need?
2: Yeah.
13: So I was thinking, you know, there's all these markets around the country that I don't necessarily want to go to a comedy club there just because I'm not super famous. I probably won't sell out. And then I have to deal with general audience.
2: Yeah.
13: And I don't know what that can mean in 2025 at the time.
2: It's a weird political climate for trans people.
13: It's weird to be going in the middle of the country, the South. Like, I want to go everywhere. But I know that if I go to
2: a gay bar that has drag shows,
13: yes, I will feel comfortable.
2: Yeah, that's smart.
13: That's a great way for me to go to, I don't know, Oklahoma and in Alabama, like all over the place.
2: Overall, how was the experience?
13: Amazing.
2: Really?
13: Tell
2: me about the moment or set or stop that was the most life-changing on this trans comedy tour across the country.
13: You know, when I went to Colorado Springs early on.
2: Okay.
13: And I had a lot of people that were leading me to feel very nervous about going to Colorado Springs.
2: Why?
13: Well, there was a really bad shooting a few years back at a club called Club Q.
2: I think I remember hearing about this.
13: Yeah, it targeted queer people. And I think that had a lot to do with it, but also just a reputation of the city that, you know, people were just putting this on me. You know, they were just like, oh, you better be careful. Yeah. Oh, I can't believe you're going there, you know. And I was like, there's a club there. I didn't know about it. I didn't know about it ahead of time, but a lot of people there are saying, come to this place, come to this place. And I'm like, it looks like a nice place. The people that are working there are super nice to me.
2: Yeah.
13: This is going to work. So I'm going to go. And I went and I met the people there and I met the community, and it was a sold out show. And it was so fun and so beautiful. And I was just on stage and I was looking at this room of people that we were all just on the same wavelength. And I really left that night and went to my hotel room and I said, this is working.
2: Yeah.
13: This, you know, I had done maybe like five shows or something leading up to that. And, you know, it's slightly different than being a drag queen hosting a drag show in a gay bar, or being a stand-up doing comedy in a comedy club or traditional comedy event. It's just a little bit different. And it took a minute for me to figure out the exact right, I don't know.
2: Right, just way to do it. Well, because it's probably just harder to wrangle those cats. Like, it's probably harder to just get that room to lock into you.
13: Well, and that's why it's very important to charge a ticket price.
2: Say more.
13: Well, I have always felt that if people pay a couple of dollars, even if it's just $5, I did charge a little bit more than that.
2: Good for you.
13: But if they pay, then they will pay attention. But if it's open to the public, that's when you have people that are going out to the club because they wanted to catch up with their friends after work or whatever. And then now I'm talking over their meeting.
2: Yeah.
13: And so I wanted to make sure that all the shows were, you had to have a ticket to be there.
15: Hey, if you are just now joining me, I'm here with comedian Roz Hernandez. Her new audiobook details her experiences touring the country as a trans performer. It is called Peeing in an Empty Bottle and Other Glamorous Shenanigans of an Almost Famous Transgender Comedienne on the Road. What stop was the scariest for you, where you felt the least safe?
13: I was scared going into that one.
2: To Colorado Springs. Really?
13: I was scared going into that one. And as soon as I walked into my hotel, it was windy. You know, I'm doing all this alone. Yeah. I have two suitcases that I'm wheeling, and I had just driven for hours. I'm about to go put my makeup on in the hotel room, and the wind is blowing and my hair is all messed up. And as soon as I go into the hotel, I'm fixing my hair, and I hear a guy behind the desk say, "Girl, your bangs look great." And I was like, "Girl, you're bang." Oh my God, a gay man.
2: Yes.
13: I'm safe. And you know, that's the thing. There's LGBT people everywhere. There are allies everywhere. And I kept telling myself, there is a gay club here that's able to be in business.
2: There means there's gays around.
13: And allies.
2: Yes.
13: And so, you know, I always told myself that when I was going places. I mean, I would get more scared going in between cities.
2: Like where?
13: I almost ran out of gas in Mississippi.
2: Girl. When I was a kid, so I grew up in Texas, but my mom's side of the family's from Birmingham. So every summer we would drive to Alabama for a few weeks just to hang out there. And the rule was, you don't stop in Mississippi. And if you have to, it better be during the daylight.
13: Well, I always drove during the daylight.
2: Okay.
13: I mean, I had so many concerns, which I appreciate.
2: Yeah.
13: From a lot of people. I will say, I feel like a little bit of it was my big city friends being like as if I'm going through something. Like, are you okay? Like,
2: really?
13: Don't. Yeah, I had a lot of concern. Mm. And, you know, it's understandable. We had so much news. I mean, as soon as the Trump administration took office, it was like they went right for the trans people.
2: Yes.

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1: Yeah.
2: Write jokes and mm-hmm. all that. But also, I don't got no money.
1: Yeah,
2: for,
1: to be paying somebody.
2: Yeah, what, am I going to pay a security guard to go with me? Please, with yeah. what money?
1: Yeah.
2: So
1: yeah.
2: I was like, I'm going alone. Mm-hmm. And, you and know, then, I'll drive during the daytime.
1: Yeah.
2: I will, I'm not going to be walking through dark alleys. Like, I'm going to be mindful. Yeah. And
1: mindful until you end up in Mississippi with almost no gas.
2: Now,
1: what happened
2: that,
1: there?
2: Okay, so I'm driving. And then I my light turns on for my gas.
1: Okay.
2: And I'm like one lane road. There's truly Final Destination wow. log trucks in front of me. I can't even like pass. Mm-hmm. There's like school buses. I'm like have to go slow.
1: Yeah.
2: It's 150 degrees. Mm-hmm. So I have to have the windows down now because I can't use the air conditioning.
1: Oh my God.
2: I'm typing it on my GPS like where is the gas station?
1: Yeah.
2: Cannot find one for I was saying in the audiobook it was more fresh on my mind when I wrote it, but a certain amount of math where I'm like, okay, I have just enough miles left until I can get to the gas station, and I ran out of gas as soon as I pulled in.
1: Oh my God.
2: It was like a miracle.
1: Yeah. You have done this comedy tour across the country in a moment when trans rights are under attack and trans identity is just, it's become a political football. What is the biggest way in which doing comedy in that environment has changed your comedy? Like, do you make jokes differently now than you were before the last year and a half or 2 years of anti-trans attacks?
2: Yeah. Yeah, I do. Because I feel that a couple years ago, mm-hmm. it felt to me, because I didn't just perform for predominantly queer audiences.
1: Yeah.
2: And I felt that there was a sense of curiosity from audiences.
1: Yes.
2: That were sort of like, this thing I'm not really privy to of transness, like mm-hmm. I get to hear about. And there was sort of a fun, beautiful thing of them relating to a trans person mm-hmm. and being like, oh, that was fun. That
1: yeah.
2: was funny.
1: Yeah.
2: I have noticed that there's a lot more people nowadays that instead are like, why do I have to hear about this shit? It's on the news all the time.
1: Mm-hmm.
2: Why are we talking? We talk about it when we talk about sports now,
1: mm-hmm.
2: when we talk about Budweiser now. Like, now, why do I have to hear this?
1: Yeah.
2: And so that's one thing that I think has changed the past few years.
1: Mm-hmm.
2: But also self-deprecation, I've noticed. Mm. I used to feel a little bit more, I used to get away with a little bit more poking fun at transness, which I feel I should be allowed to do because everyone does. Anyone is allowed to do it. But I think in these days, it's, you know, an ally wants, there's nothing funny about transness.
1: That's
2: there's not, you don't make fun of transness.
1: Yeah, it's under attack.
2: Yeah, exactly. And then there's such a thing as getting what I call the wrong laughs, which is people that are like, yeah, make fun of trans people,
1: mm-hmm.
2: you know? And mm-hmm. so it's walking a line.
1: Has it made the range of trans jokes you can get away with smaller?
2: Yes, I think so. For me,
1: uh-huh. How does that feel?
2: It's not easy. it is not easy to try to make transness funny in today's climate.
1: All right, time now for a break. When we come back, more with comedian Roz Hernandez. Her very heartfelt audiobook is out right now. It is called Peeing in an Empty Bottle and Other Glamorous Shenanigans of an Almost Famous Trans.

0: gender comedian on the road. Stay with us.
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1: 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Partly to mostly sunny this afternoon. High temperatures today, lower 80s in northern parts of the state, ranging to upper 80s in southern New Hampshire. It'll be partly cloudy tonight. Overnight lows from lower 50s in the north country, upper 50s in the south. And a partly cloudy day tomorrow with highs mid-70s north, lower 80s in the south. 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
0: Hey, y'all, it's the Sam Sanders Show. Let's get back to my conversation with comedian Roz Hernandez. Roz spent all of last summer on a road trip. She did stand-up at gay bars across the country, from big cities to small towns. Roz shares what she learned, both about herself as a trans performer and the country at large, in her new audiobook. It is called Peeing in an Empty Bottle and Other Glamorous Shenanigans of an Almost Famous Transgender Comedian on the Road. All right, let's get back into it. Driving across the country, doing comedy on the road on your own as a trans comedian in a moment when trans issues are not just hot button, but life or death for many people. Did your tour in any way change the way that you think about America?
7: I don't know that it changed the general idea that I had, but it was really amazing to experience that there are like-minded people everywhere.
0: Mm.
7: And
0: everywhere.
7: Of course I knew that, but, you know, especially to see people that maybe don't live in a, I guess I don't know the right way to say this, but like, you know, there's big cities and then like a second tier big city, whatever. The people that maybe live 100 miles from there, and how special that is to go in there and be able to let your freak flag fly and, you know, that sort of a thing. I mean, it really does make me appreciate those moments of feeling safe and feeling a sense of community.
0: Mm-hmm.
7: I think that we need community right now. Mm-hmm. Like, I think honestly everybody does. I don't, whatever your community is, I just think that we are so, it's so tempting to just stay home and be on our phones. And now we're getting AI in the mix where it's like, next are going to be the AI boyfriends and girlfriends.
0: Oh, yeah.
7: And it's like, we just need to be with each other.
0: Mm-hmm.
7: And laughter really can bring a room together. I mean, that's what's so, it's so magical to have a whole room of people on the same wavelength and sharing a laugh together.
0: Mm-hmm.
7: And, I don't know. I think that, again, these are all things I've always known, but it just kind of felt, and I'm so over now more than ever.
0: Yeah.
7: But like, kind of now more than ever.
0: Yeah.
7: Well, it's a good one.
0: It's a good one. Well, even hearing you talk about finding pockets of queerness and allies everywhere, it is a good reminder. I think our online discourse, our political discourse, will have you see America as like groups of various tribes,
5: And so everybody in Texas must be a conservative, and everybody in New Jersey must be a liberal, and these people are here and those people are there. But in actuality, as you're saying, there's all kinds of people everywhere.
7: Yeah.
5: And without fail, wherever there are straight people, there are going to be queer people, because straight people keep making queer babies. So
7: yeah, exactly.
5: We're everywhere.
7: And, something that actually I knew this going into it as well, but I wanted to learn from it, which is coexisting.
5: Mm.
7: Because, people love to say LA is a bubble, which, yes, it is, but there's a lot of people here.
5: Yeah.
7: And
5: it's like a big chopped salad in a bubble. Like,
7: yes.
5: It's in a bubble, but everything's in there.
7: But everything's in that bubble.
5: Blue cheese included.
7: Yes.
5: Like, everything is in here.
7: And I am going to some places where it's like, these people have to coexist with each other.
5: Mm-hmm.
7: And I really don't have to do that on the daily.
5: What do you mean?
7: Like, living in a big city, I can kind of be in my bubble. And
5: yes.
7: I can have a career where I kind of perform in a bubble.
5: Yeah.
7: Sort of, at least that's what I want.
5: Totally. Whereas, like, you're in the small town, you're using the same grocery store as everybody else.
7: Well, you've got coworkers, you've got family members, you've got people that don't see eye to eye with you,
5: mm-hmm.
7: but you have to coexist.
5: Yeah.
7: And going to some of these queer places, I was asking them about, how do you deal with those audience members? Because honestly, if you were in LA and somebody came in and they were, for however they might be doing it, given signs that they are Trump supporters over,
5: they'd be out of there.
7: They would get kicked out.
5: Oh yeah, really quickly. Yeah.
7: And it's a different situation when maybe it's more common, maybe it's more accepted
5: mm-hmm.
7: in the area.
5: Yeah.
7: Like, so I had to talk, I was very curious about it.
5: Are those audiences harder? Like, I'm guessing that you, on the course of this tour, we're playing rooms where there were a good amount of Trump supporters in the room, and you're telling them jokes about queerness and transness as a trans comedian. Was it hard? Did you feel difficulty?
7: I don't know. I don't know if there was. I mean, there probably was. There probably was a few places I went
5: mm-hmm.
7: that were a little bit more of a melting pot in the audience.
5: Mm-hmm.
7: But I didn't really encounter that at all.
5: Good.
7: I mean, I really did
5: Good.
7: Create a bubble
5: a
7: for
5: safe
7: myself.
5: Space. I love it.
7: What
5: I love
7: I
5: it.
7: Want at this point.
0: Hey, if you are just now joining me, I'm here with comedian Roz Hernandez. Her new audiobook details her experiences touring the country as a trans performer. It is called Peeing in an Empty Bottle and Other Glamorous Shenanigans of an Almost Famous Transgender Comedian on the Road.
5: I want to talk more about your comedy and that tour, but I want to take a detour and talk about something that you mentioned. Your other whole career as a person of the ghosts.
7: Yeah, which is like, I'm very grateful for it, because it's popped off in its own way. And there is, I would say probably, it's not a huge population of people that know who I am, but I would say majority of them know me from that.
5: Yes.
7: But then there's also some people that only know me as a stand-up and don't have any interest in that and don't know anything about any of that.
5: Yeah. How would we describe that part of your career? You have a podcast about ghosts.
7: Yeah.
5: You had a show on Hulu for a while about queer ghost hunting.
6: What color is Roz's dress? They both said red.
8: I heard red.
7: This isn't red. This is magenta. Okay.
8: It's a man for sure. He doesn't know what magenta is.
7: Yeah, I have a feeling you don't know magenta. Can we talk to someone that has good taste? Whoever we were just talking to does not know fashion.
5: What is your term for the ghost part of your career? Ghost whisperer, ghost hunter,
7: ghost huntress. Ghost huntress.
5: Yeah.
7: Well, part of the reason I got into that was because a couple of years back, closer to a decade actually, podcasting, it really felt like you got to have a theme.
5: Yes.
7: You know?
5: Yes. What's your angle?
7: What's your thing? And like, My Favorite Murder, you know, I was very inspired by them, Karen and Georgia over there, because they're two funny gals that were talking about true crime. And they weren't necessarily, you know, professional experts on on true crime. They were just two people that liked to talk about it. And that's how I was with ghosts. I was somebody that, like, I love to be at a party and be like, you ever see a ghost? And it was just something I always found fascinating.
5: Yeah.
7: And, you know, I believed in, but also, you know, it's kind of fun when it's something that's unknown to be like, is that real? Is it not? I don't know. It's the mystery of life.
5: Yeah.
7: And so I would watch those shows and read the books and whatever about ghosts. And I just thought everyone took it so seriously. And, you know, it was just a lot of people wearing all black, yelling at invisible dead people. And I was like, where's the color? Where's the, like, there's so much potential for this to be funny. And so I started the podcast Ghosted. And then before I knew it, I was like,
5: you're the ghost lady.
7: I'm the ghost lady.
5: Do you like that?
7: Sometimes and sometimes not.
5: Okay.
7: I always do like it.
5: Yeah.
7: Because I really enjoy it.
5: Yeah.
7: I think it's really fun.
5: Yeah.
7: But the downside of it is that there's a lot of people that just see me as a ghost hunter.
5: Yes.
7: Like, I've had people before be like, that ghost hunter is doing comedy now, kind of a thing. And like, it started with me being a comedian, just looking for a topic. So I kind of resent that when it happens. But instead, I'm like, okay, well, then I just need more people to know I do stand up.
5: There you go.
7: So I'm just constantly trying to let people know that. Because I have people come to my stand up shows that are like, why isn't she talking about ghosts?
5: Really?
7: Yes.
5: What's your favorite ghost joke?
7: I don't, here's the thing. I have to do an hour every week. I have a YouTube show about ghosts. If I got something about ghosts, I'm doing it there.
5: Yeah.
7: Or it's been said that both of those.
5: Yeah.
7: So when I go on stage, that's where I go to make fun of bisexual women or whatever. I got other things to talk about. I can't just talk about dead people all the time.
5: Bisexual women or ghosts? Bigger threat.
7: I mean, well, yeah, that's, I don't know. But I like to explore that.
5: Oh, my goodness. I could talk to you all day. I'm a fan. Tell folks where to find your audiobook, where to find your podcast, where to find your comedy. Plug yourself.
7: Okay. Well, if you like me, there's about 8.5 hours or something like that of me in this new audiobook, which is called Peeing in an Empty Bottle and Other Glamorous Shenanigans of an Almost Famous Transgender Comedian.
5: Yes.
7: It's everywhere you get audiobooks. And
5: it's a good read. I love your read on it. You're fun to listen to.
7: Yeah, and it's a little bit different than a typical audiobook because we have
5: clips.
7: And it feels almost like a documentary at times, and I don't know. I'm really happy with it.
5: Oh, yeah. All right, let's go ghost hunting. We'll do it.
7: In your dream.
5: Roz, thank you.
0: 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Our showrunner is Tyler Green. Our senior producer is Bennett Purser. Andrea Bautista is our producer and social media editor. Phil Richards is our technical director. Katie Gilchrist mixed and recorded this episode. Miriam Fernanda Alcala Delgado assists with social media. Bo Delmore is our video lead. Luis Pena is our switcher and video editor. Romel Alcantara is our graphic designer. Alicia Baitoub composed our theme music. And together, Arnie Seipel and I executive produced this show. 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
1: 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I'm Dan Kogan. Thanks for being with us on this Sunday afternoon. 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
10: President Trump's ambitious goal to start up new nuclear reactors is becoming reality a little over a year after he first made the announcement.
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4: Testing, testing, 1, 2.
22: Should we go into it?
23: Should we do a little zip, zap, zap first?
24: Oh, yeah. Let's do a clap.
23: Yeah, there we go.
24: I'm going to count down from 3 and then clap on 0. 3, 2, 1, clap. Okay, good enough.
4: It was clap on 0. I was ready for 0.
22: This is Outside In, a show where curiosity and the natural world collide. I am Nate Hedgie, and I have my Outside In team here with me. Marina Hanke.
4: Hello.
22: Felix Boone.
24: Hello.
22: Taylor Quimby.
23: Hey.
22: So, Felix.
24: Yes.
22: We are all gathered here because you wanted to kick us off by playing us a voicemail we recently got from a listener, right?
24: That is right. This is from Emma calling from Massachusetts.
25: This is a question I've been thinking about for a while, and I really think you are the best team to figure it out. I want to know, has the entire surface of Earth at some point or another been covered in poop? And also, how high would that poop go up into the atmosphere?
22: I love this question, but I also kind of don't understand. I don't understand it.
23: Well, I think the first part anyway, right? Say you're walking in the woods with your dog takes a poop. Yeah, you're supposed to clean it up, but let's say you don't. Mm-hmm. You know, there's that poop there. There's maybe some animal scat in the woods elsewhere. And so over millions and millions and millions of years, has poop covered everything at some point?
24: Like, oh, so you're not talking about like all at once, like over time, over millions of years.
23: Right.
24: Has every point on Earth been covered at one point in poop?
22: And that would include like worm.
23: Oh, yeah.
22: You know, worm feces and mm-hmm. like yeast, right? When yeast ferments, isn't that just yeast poop?
4: Well, I mean, let's, you know, I guess.
23: Marina's like, you gotta draw the line somewhere.
22: Well, isn't it like soil? Isn't soil essentially digested material?
23: Yes. It's leaf litter.
22: It's breaking down. What's breaking it down is microorganisms, which are then, you know, essentially pooping out the waste.
23: My feeling about this is that if you take a really generous approach to what is defined as poop in this question,
4: yeah,
23: maybe the answer to the first part is yes.
24: But wait, what about the second part of her question? Because Emma asks, how high would that poop go up into the atmosphere?
4: I think there is somebody who can answer this, a scatological expert.
24: I don't know.
4: If you're out there and you are that person.
24: Who would that be? Who are we reaching out to?
23: Nobody. No.
22: This is a wonderfully unanswerable question.
23: Yeah, we love the energy. I think it's a great question. I think we are not the team to actually do this one.
4: You may have chosen wrong.
22: Womp, womp. All right, great question, but we are stumped on this one. And if any listeners out there think they can math this one out, please let us know. But we do have a number of listener questions we think we can answer. So in this episode, we are opening the Outside Inbox. From the strange antics of children.
26: Why do kids chant?
22: To why there's an explicit rule that you can only send scorpions in the mail as long as it's for medical reasons. Stay with us.
24: Stay with us.
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0: 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Staying partly to mostly sunny this afternoon. Highs today, lower 80s in the North Country, ranging upper 80s in southern New Hampshire. 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
1: From NHPR, this is Outside In, a show where curiosity and the natural world collide. I am your host, Nate Hedgie, and I am here with Marina, Taylor, and Felix.
2: So let's start with our first question. This is from Ingrid in Newmarket, New Hampshire.
3: I'm calling because a couple of months ago, in the midst of one of the biggest snowstorms in New Hampshire in years, I looked at my phone weather app to see when there might be a break so I could time my shoveling. Up popped an air quality alert on the dangerous excessive carbon monoxide, something over 100. I was puzzled, but decided it was a good excuse to go back to sleep for a while and check to see if it improved, which it did in a couple hours. Was it because it was also so cold that morning that everyone's furnace was blowing out more carbon monoxide in the outside air? A neighbor who is very science-tuned in said he saw it too and was puzzled. Thanks.
4: I'm thrown off by carbon monoxide. Carbon monoxide is, I just associate that with car exhaust, right?
5: No, it's definitely 100% comes from burning fossil fuels. So when you have a furnace, you're burning fossil fuels.
4: Like we talk about CO2 all the time. How often do we talk about CO1?
6: Not enough. Yeah. It's really dangerous. We should all get carbon monoxide detectors.
5: Yes, it's really important to have in your house.
6: Well, okay, I'm full of too much hubris, but I think I know the perfect person to ask this question of. It is rare in life when this happens, but one of my longest childhood friends builds air quality sensors for his job.
4: Wow, that does sound like a good source.
7: Yeah.
6: I think we might have our guy.
7: Okay. Do you want to take on this question then?
6: Give it to me. Okay, so I did. I reached out to my friend. I said, you are the perfect person to answer this question. And he actually said, Marina, this is a New Hampshire-specific question. you must ask the scientists in New Hampshire. And that is exactly what I did. So a few weeks ago, I sent out an email to the New Hampshire Department of Environmental Services, and I said, you all, you need to help me. You need to help Ingrid.
8: My name is Kathleen Simmons. I work with the New Hampshire Department of Environmental Services.
6: Kathleen Simmons is all in. She's an employee of the New Hampshire Department of Environmental Services. Think of her like sort of as a weather forecaster, but for air quality.
4: Nice.
6: I also told her I thought she sounded like maybe a journalist of the skies, and she really appreciated that.
5: That's great.
6: So Kathleen pulled up the carbon monoxide levels from January 26th, which is the day that Ingrid got this alert. And this came from the Londonderry monitoring station, about 25 miles away from where Ingrid lives in Newmarket, but it's the closest one for the NHDES stations.
8: And the data didn't really show anything substantial. The highest it got an hourly reading was 0.4 ppm.
6: So for context, that is way lower than what the EPA would consider a dangerous hourly level of outdoor carbon monoxide. That is actually anything over 35 ppm. Mm. So way, way much more. So, I mean, it begs the question, right? Like, why is Ingrid's weather app saying that this was dangerous?
4: Yeah.
6: Carbon monoxide, it can accumulate outdoors, but it happens in these very specific areas.
8: Like, say you're right next to the tailpipe of a car, or you're near a power plant or something.
6: For that reason, Kathleen didn't actually think that Ingrid's furnace hypothesis, or frankly, our furnace hypotheses, were right. Because even though a ton of people on a cold winter day could be heating up their homes a bunch, that amount of exhaust, it actually dissipates very quickly in the outdoors.
4: Yeah. Which makes sense, because if it was like super high, all the people would be dying or going to the hospital of carbon monoxide poisoning.
6: But Kathleen, real trooper to the Outside In team, to Ingrid, she looked at the rest of the day's air quality metrics for us. We both sort of wondered on a call together, could Ingrid have maybe been confusing carbon monoxide for another air quality metric? New Hampshire, a lot of people are burning wood stoves, and this increases the particulate matter in the air.
8: But overall, I'd say seems pretty typical for wintertime.
6: So once she'd seen this, Kathleen formed a hypothesis. Ingrid's weather app was just wrong. I know.
8: Sometimes we see those discrepancies because these apps and phones are just pulling from everything.
6: Kathleen really means everything. So this includes the state's data, these stations that Kathleen's team is running, but a lot of this data is also pulled from low-cost sensors. This is something that you or I could buy, we could install right outside of our home.
1: Oh, so like our own little personal weather stations?
6: Exactly.
8: For the most part, a lot of this data, when someone's buying a sensor, is publicly available.
4: Yeah, it's kind of weird.
6: Weather app companies, they see this, they take advantage of this, and they pull a lot of this data. But who among us four have ever installed something incorrectly?
7: Oh, all the time.
6: All the time, yeah. People, I mean, they're setting their sensors up right next to a vent, so it's reading these really high numbers. They're setting it up too close to the ground. Some people, they're buying, I could see this happening to me, they're buying what they don't realize is an indoor sensor, and they're just putting it outside.
1: Oh, okay. Yeah.
8: Whereas we have an entire team going out to our very robust, very expensive monitoring equipment.
6: But even when the apps use data from this really fancy equipment, mistakes can also still happen.
8: One time, someone reached out to me and they had something on their phone. They showed just this like apocalyptic values of carbon monoxide.
1: Whoa.
6: But no apocalypse. That morning, the state's carbon monoxide detector in Peterborough had malfunctioned.
4: It happens.
6: It happens. We all make mistakes, even our hardy equipment. Kathleen's team had gone in there, they'd corrected the data, but the air quality apps had already pulled that data into their system.
8: But some of these apps or companies, they don't see that, and it shows a completely different story to the people in that area.
1: Okay, so like, is there a, like, if I can't trust my Apple Weather app to tell me about air quality, like where can I go for like actually reliable data on air quality?
6: Yeah, so you can go actually straight to airnow.gov. You can put in your zip code and it's going to show you reliable air quality metrics that you can trust.
1: Cool. Well, that's helpful, especially like, as like if you're out west and we're entering like fire season right now, you know, that becomes something you think about every day. So it's good to know about airnow.gov.
7: So this next question is from Sabrina in Portland, Oregon.
9: So Japan and Spain have this program called Dual Pilgrim, and it's where you hike two different pilgrimage routes. And if you hike both of them, you get like a little souvenir reward certificate as well as your photo on a website. And I was just wondering if the United States had anything similar. Like, I know we have the Pacific Crest and the Appalachian, but other than that, I don't know any major hikes in the United States or if we have anything like the Dual Pilgrim program.
4: I'm pretty sure, and I can't remember what the third very long trail in addition to the AT and the Pacific Crest Trail. The
1: Continental Divide Trail.
6: Yep.
4: Is that? Yeah, that's it. That's the Continental Divide. If you do all three of those, I do believe it's like the Triple Crown.
6: The Triple Crown.
4: Mm-hmm. I don't know if there's like a physical award or an organization that tracks it, but I bet somebody does.
7: Okay, so I looked this up and it is called a Triple Crown if you do all three trails. And there is a commemorative plaque for people who complete all three. And it's issued through an organization called the American Long Distance Hiking Association West.
1: I think it should really be like a trophy with like a hiker on the top as opposed to just a plaque, you know, like the kind of trophy you'd get in high school. That's what I want.
6: I never got one of those.
7: Okay, so that was from Sabrina, but Sabrina actually asked two questions. Here's another one of her questions. This one is about the U.S. Postal Service.
9: I found out a fun fact where you can't send scorpions through the mail unless they are for medical reasons. So I just didn't know if there's any other like fun or strange rules that the mail had that you just didn't know about until you find out.
1: That's a great question. That's such a good question.
6: And what medical purpose are scorpions serving?
4: I think that's the real question. Do you think this is one of those old blue laws where that's a law that was put on the books like 70 years ago, because of some very particular weird set of history. And it makes no sense now. Like, there is no medicinal use for scorpions.
6: Yeah, it's like leeches can go in the mail to take your blood and scorpions to shift the humors.
4: To shift the humors.

0: Okay, so I looked into this, and it turns out that most live animals can't be sent by the U.S. Postal Service, which includes cats, dogs, flying squirrels.
1: That seems fair.
0: But there are some animals that do make the cut, like live scorpions, for example.
2: Wait, so you can have you can't flying squirrel, but scorpions, yes.
0: Yes.
2: All right.
0: But there's a reason for that, which goes back to history. It dates back to the mid-20th century. In 1951, a scientist in Arizona by the name of Herbert L. Stonke had been working for decades to create a cure for deadly scorpion stings. So what he'd do is he'd inject diluted scorpion venom into cats.
2: Oh.
0: He'd wait for them to build up an immunity to it. And then he would draw their blood to extract the antibodies required for anti-venom.
3: Yeah, you have to wonder if he was a cat guy or a dog guy.
2: He was definitely a dog guy.
0: So to make a single dose of his serum, Stonke needed about 150 live scorpions. And he wanted to stock this serum in every hospital in Arizona. So he put out a call to the public saying, I need 10,000 deadly scorpions alive.
2: How did he put this call out to the public? Was he like writing like in the newspaper or like?
0: I think it was in the newspaper.
2: Okay. That's wild.
3: We should bring that back.
0: And then in 1955, an Arizona senator brought a bill to the Senate floor in order to help Stonke out. He proposed a change to the U.S. Postal Service rules that would allow live scorpions in the mail for the first time. And the bill passed. So that's why to this day, more than 70 years later, you can send live scorpions in the mail.
2: Look at that cooperation in Congress back in the day, right?
1: Yeah, that would never happen today. There would be like gridlock.
2: Like, sorry, no scorpions in the mail.
0: To address Sabrina's other part of her question, yes, there are other interesting animals that you can send in the mail, by the way. Chicks, baby alligators, snails.
3: I've seen chicks come in the mail before.
0: Have you?
3: They're so cute. They come in a little box.
2: All righty, we are going to take a quick break. But first, we want to let you all know that Outside In is now on Patreon. 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

0: The busiest border crossing between the U.S. and Canada just got a brand new bridge. But right before the grand opening...
1: I was heading out. My wife said, your phone's ringing. And I said, oh, God. And the oh, God was the answer and said, don't bother going.
0: Join me, Don Gagne, to hear about the geopolitical tussle that has truckers hitting the brakes on All Things Considered.
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3: Welcome back to Outside In from NHPR, a show where curiosity and the natural world collide. I am your host, Nate Hedgie, here with Felix Spoon, Marina Hanke, and Taylor Quimby.
4: And we've got a question from Kate.
5: And I am calling from Managua, Nicaragua. And my random question is, why do kids chant? Is this something that other animals do? Have any researchers looked into this? It's just really interesting. I'm a teacher and I have two kids myself, and kids would just start randomly chanting all together about something.
4: Well, first of all, does everyone know what she means by like kids chanting?
6: Oh, yeah.
7: Ice cream, ice cream, ice cream,
8: ice cream.
4: Do it.
6: Literally. Yeah. I mean, it's all you need is somebody with like the pizzazz and charisma to start shouting something in just the right way, and people will join in.
4: Oh, did we just lose that pizzazz and charisma as adults? Like, no one's willing to like take that first step out.
9: I disagree, though, because if you go to sports, you watch a game.
4: USA.
9: Yeah,
4: USA.
9: Like USA. We still chant as adults.
4: Kate did wonder if this is something that other animals do as well.
9: It's a great question.
6: Yeah. I mean, there's so many animals that have, you know, varieties of vocalizations and calls that they do, you know, wolves howling or whatever. But the unison thing, that's kind of unique.
4: The unison, the repetition.
7: Well, and the peer pressure thing. Like, are there animals that are chanting to peer pressure each other into doing something?
9: Manatees.
7: Which feels like a very human thing. Manatees?
9: No, I'm just kidding. I just like the idea of manatees chanting at each other.
7: It'd be very slow.
9: Yeah.
7: Swim.
10: Swim, swim, swim.
4: All right, so I didn't find any research on chanting specifically, but there is research on doing things in unison. So one researcher, Tal Hen Rabinowich, did these experiments with kids where she swung two kids on swings in synchrony, and then she swung two kids on swings asynchronously. And what she found was that the kids that were swung synchronously, they did a better job at cooperating with each other afterwards than the kids who were swung asynchronously.
6: Yeah.
4: So there's definitely a case to be made for the social cohesion of doing something synchronized, like chanting, and that when you join forces, there's a power in numbers thing going on.
9: Yeah, I mean, like that's, you know, protests. You feel like the power in number when we're all chanting the same thing.
4: Yeah.
7: Yeah, or like from a task completion thing, like, I don't know, I was doing an egg toss this weekend, actually.
6: Uh-huh.
7: And
6: what?
7: And with my partner, we started on unison to count together, 1, 2, 3, throw. And I felt like I was more in sync with my partner.
6: Yeah, that totally makes sense.
4: And then I looked into whether animals do this or not. And so far, it doesn't look like it. I reached out to all sorts of experts, a hyena expert, primate experts, a meerkat expert. And so these animals can vocalize in groups, which is often for social cohesion, but they don't have the whole in unison thing going on.
9: Don't like, okay, so all making the same exact sound. I got it. So like even wolves,
4: yeah,
9: when they're howling, they're not all howling together. They're kind of like,
6: yeah,
4: they're not doing like howl, howl, howl. Howl.
6: I think it's like sometimes you'll hear wolves and they will momentarily kind of feel like they're harmonizing.
9: Yeah.
6: But that's a little different.
9: Right.
4: I wonder where this came from in humans. When was the dawn of chanting in human evolutionary history?
6: Dude, I bet it was something just like Marina was talking about. It was like 1, 2, you know, it was
7: yeah.
6: Literally
7: yeah, yeah, yeah.
6: Like we're hunting and we're about to pop from around a corner and try and,
9: yep.
6: I don't know, kill this woolly mammoth or what have you. spear on three, you know?
7: And they'll be like, is it spear on three or on zero after three?
4: Our last question. This is from Rob in Archdale, California.
8: I've heard that predators have forward-facing eyes and that common prey species have eyes on the side of their head. I wanted to know if this is true, and if it is true, are there examples in nature where this does not hold? It's a counterexample.
9: I love this question because I'm just like going through in my head images of all the different animals. Mm. Obviously, it does not work with spiders, or does it? They do have eight eyes, but they're like all on the front.
6: Yeah.
4: Yeah.
7: Let's stick with two eyes. Let's say two eyes for this question.
9: Does an eagle, when an eagle looks at you, I think an eagle, eyes in the front. Owls for sure. Here's one. Killer whales. I think they got eyes on the side.
6: It would be interesting to see if there's specific trends, to your point, between, you know, the kind of like air, land, and sea, you know, birds versus marine animals versus, you know, like the predators on the African savannah, for example.
9: All right. So I went and looked into this one, and you've probably heard this factoid before. I mean, it's the kind of like hard and fast rule that's taught in an elementary school science classroom. But in case you were sick that day, it also shows up in more untraditional places.
11: Things that have eyes on the side, like a deer, they're looking for coming at them. But when something has eyes going forward, it's looking to attack. And aliens have eyes facing forward, which is interesting.
9: Joe Rogan, who I guess knows something I don't about aliens.
4: I guess I'm thinking about all the alien movies right now. I guess they are all on the front.
9: I mean, yeah, he makes a good point. Anyways, for the most part, this factoid is true. A lot of land-based predators do, in fact, have forward-facing eyes.
12: When you have two eyes in front of your head, you're seeing overlapping vision. So each eye is seeing a little bit on the left and a little bit on the right, and that helps you with depth perception.
9: So this is Barb Lake. She's a wildlife technician with the Alaska Department of Fish and Game. And she says this depth perception helps predators when they hunt.
12: It's really great because then you know exactly how far or how close you are to whatever it is that you're stalking or pouncing on.
7: Yeah, that makes sense.
6: Yeah.
9: Right. Meanwhile, a lot of the prey that these predators are pouncing on, they will have eyes on the sides of their heads. And what they lose in depth perception, they gain in a wider field of vision, which is important if you are constantly looking for threats.
12: So things like horses, it's really great if your head is down and feeding in the grass, you can still see all the way around you to see if that predator is coming.
6: What preys on horses?
9: I mean, I think if you're like a young juvenile horse, maybe like a mountain lion.
6: Okay.
9: Right, but don't hang your hat on this fun fact completely, because there are a lot of exceptions to the rule, especially if you go underwater. Take sharks.
12: I mean, obviously their eyes are on the side of their head and obviously they're predators. So what's up with that? That doesn't make any sense. But if you think of how a shark moves in the ocean, it's very different. So they swim with kind of like a side to side kind of movement. And if your eyes are on the side of your head while your head is moving side to side, inevitably each eye is seeing forward at any time. Whereas for land animals, if you're like a big cat stalking its prey, your head is never moving. It's staying very, very still.
7: Can you imagine moving through the world that way?
6: Yeah.
7: In that kind of motion? That just seems...
9: I'd be very dizzy.
6: Just makes you realize how completely different... It wouldn't be like Finding Nemo at all.
9: Well, here's also like the thing is that like sharks actually don't have that great of eyesight because there isn't a lot of light underwater. So instead, many marine predators, they will take advantage of other organs they have to find their prey. For example, sharks and fish, they have lateral lines. These are organs that run the length of their body and sense vibrations in the water. And then you've got whales and dolphins, whose eyes are also usually on the side of their face, and they rely on something called their spermaceti. So the spermaceti is that large bulbous organ you often see on like the front of a beluga whale's head. Mm-hmm. And it's responsible for transmitting echolocation, which is kind of like a whale's sonar system.
7: Spermaceti. I did not know that word.
9: I know. It's kind of a fun word.
4: Looking at the spelling of it, it looked kind of like an Italian pasta name or something, you know?
7: Spermaceti.

0: 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This episode was mixed, reported, and produced by Felix Poon, Marina Hanke, and me, Nate Hedgie. It was edited by Taylor Quimby and Marina Hanke. Taylor Quimby is our executive producer. Rebecca Lavoie is director of on-demand audio. Our team also includes Justine Paradis and Jessica Hunt.
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3: Today we've got a special episode for you that we made in collaboration with How We Survive, a podcast from Marketplace. They've got a new season out right now, all about engineering nature, covering things like stratospheric aerosol injection, cloud seeding, and a company working on de-extinction. And in this episode you're about to hear, we look at carbon capture and storage, a technology that's largest example actually sits on this side of the Atlantic. So our reporter, Sam Baker, went out to learn more about that and report back. I'll leave the rest to her and How We Survive host, Amy Scott.
4: Can you swim?
5: I can swim.
4: Okay.
5: I'm not a great swimmer.
4: Yes, swim. Okay.
5: Yeah.
4: You don't have to be.
5: Okay. But yes, I can tread water. We're about to head out into the Atlantic Ocean on a research vessel called the Lark. It's an amphibious vehicle, basically a boat with wheels that's just open on the sides. Rob Mitchell is the captain.
4: You can see we don't have any railing. It's going to be pretty calm out there today, so shouldn't be a big deal.
5: We're here in Duck, North Carolina, on the Outer Banks, to check out a promising new climate solution, a way to store even more carbon dioxide in the ocean. About 2 years ago, a company called Vesta dumped more than 8,000 metric tons of olivine onto the seafloor. Olivine is a mineral made up of magnesium and iron. It gets its name from its green color.
6: It's found all over the world, similar to quartz on the beach.
5: That's Jacqueline Centner. She's a senior scientist with Hourglass Climate, a nonprofit research group that's monitoring the experiment. She says when olivine dissolves in seawater, it essentially speeds up the ocean's natural carbon storage process.
6: And then that allows the ocean to draw down more carbon dioxide from the atmosphere.
5: So you're basically making room for more?
6: Yeah, making room for more carbon dioxide in the ocean.
5: All right, we are driving onto the beach. Rob drives the Lark down the sandy beach, past a pier, giant vacation homes, and some curious beach strollers, and into the surf. Now we're a boat.
7: Bigger. It's a little rougher. You have to hold on tighter.
5: Jacqueline and the team will collect water and sediment samples to see how the olivine is changing the ocean's chemistry in different spots off the shore. It's a beautiful sunny day with a few wispy clouds. But just a few months ago, not far from where we are, down the coast, it was a different story.
8: We now know four houses fell into the ocean on the Outer Banks in recent days.
9: This video shows the collapse of one of them in Buxton. It happened as heavy.
5: A February nor'easter sent beachfront homes crashing into the ocean. The latest in a series of collapses due to erosion from repeated storms and sea level rise.
10: Since 2020, more than 30 homes have fallen into the ocean from the North Carolina coast.
5: As coastal communities face rising threats from climate change, people are hungry for solutions. And Jacqueline says the ocean itself has enormous potential. It's already stored about a third of the carbon we've emitted since the start of the industrial age. That's come at a cost, over time making the ocean more acidic and harming shellfish, corals, and other marine life. But Jacqueline says olivine neutralizes CO2, acting as a sort of antacid.
6: That could have a lot of potential to reduce the carbon dioxide in the atmosphere and try and buy us some time to decarbonize.
5: The project in Duck is still experimental, but some 4,000 miles across the ocean in Norway, another form of carbon storage is big business.
11: It is a game changer for our industry, and this is just the beginning.
5: Welcome to How We Survive. I'm Amy Scott. So far this season, we've talked about controversial efforts to dim the sun and control the weather. But a lot of experts say we can't avoid catastrophic warming without also capturing and storing carbon dioxide. Both the carbon we've already emitted, as with the project in Duck, but also the carbon we continue to emit through industries that are tough to decarbonize, like steel, petrochemicals, and cement. Europe is a leader in this area, with a goal of storing at least 50 million tons of captured CO2 a year by the end of this decade. So this episode, we'll leave North Carolina and travel across the ocean to Norway to see how that effort is going. We'll follow carbon dioxide from its source at a cement plant to its final resting place under the North Sea. And we'll look beyond the hype to see if carbon capture and storage could be a real climate solution, or just another way for the fossil fuel industry to keep on drilling. This is episode 4, A Carbon Burial at Sea. To explore the ins and outs of carbon capture, we teamed up with reporter Sam Baker from the DW podcast Living Planet, based in Germany. Hi, Sam.
12: Hi, Amy. Thanks for having me.
5: I'm wondering if you can first sort of explain the difference between the different kinds of carbon removal that are out there. In North Carolina, we looked at one solution to kind of speed up the ocean's potential to store carbon. What's happening in Europe?
12: Yeah, well, like you said, there's a few different kinds of carbon removal. In Europe, and particularly in Norway, they've used carbon capture since the 1990s to reduce their emissions. Now, this isn't pulling carbon out of the atmosphere. It's instead capturing it before it's ever emitted from places like factories. And capturing CO2 isn't unique to Europe. This was actually developed in the U.S. for something called enhanced oil recovery, where captured CO2 is injected into oil and gas wells to push out a little bit extra oil or gas from those wells.
5: So not for climate purposes at all.
12: The exact opposite. Yeah. But what's different in Europe, particularly today with different efforts going on, is that the same technology of capturing CO2 is being used to then bury that CO2 underground in what's called CCS, carbon capture and storage. Hmm. So that's a bit different than what's been going on in the US, where we see this enhanced oil recovery.
5: Okay, so we sent you on a fun assignment. You actually followed the life cycle of this carbon dioxide. Where did you begin?
12: Yeah, very fun indeed. So the first stop was a cement plant in southern Norway that's capturing CO2. It's owned by the German company Heidelberg Materials, and it's about a 2.5-hour drive from Oslo. So I traveled there on a rainy morning in March, arriving at their towering gray factory. And after receiving my hard hat and a neon green suit and work boots, we headed out to see the giant cement kiln with our tour guide.
13: My name is Tor Gautestad, so I'm a CCS manager. CCS is carbon capture and storage. So we do the capturing part and the intermediate storage part.
12: And yes, our Norwegian tour guide there is named Tor, like the Norse god of thunder.
5: Tor, the tour guide. Love it. So can you say more about why they're doing this with cement?
12: Yeah, cement is a particularly good candidate precisely because it has such high emissions. And those high emissions are due to what cement is made of and how it's produced, which gives off just tons of CO2. So to make cement, you first need limestone. Limestone is usually formed when things like calcified shells and the remains of marine organisms like corals pile up on the seafloor. And then over a very long period of time, they are compressed into rock or limestone. And this limestone is mostly calcium carbonate, which, as the name would suggest, has a lot of carbon in it. So that limestone is then mined, and it's brought to a cement plant like Heidelberg's, where it's mixed with other materials, crushed and heated in that giant kiln we were standing next to.

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1: For water. To me, 8% is just, it seems kind of mind-boggling, but then you think about how much concrete is everywhere. I mean, just go outside and look around. So I guess that makes sense. Okay, so the cement factory has a bunch of CO2 to get rid of. How do they go about capturing it?
2: Well, for the next stop on our carbon life cycle tour, we had to take an elevator up what seemed like forever, but really it was about 15 stories up. And when we finally got out, we walked up a few more steps onto this metal grated platform. And I have to admit, my head spun a little bit because looking down, I realized just how far down it would be to drop anything. So I held my recording equipment a little bit closer. And our guide, Toa, pointed out this giant metal tube that we then walked up next to. And that tube carried on for another 15 stories or so above us.
3: This is on top of the absorber, so and this is the absorber stack. We need this height to have the proper retention time, you know, in the absorber.
2: So from the kiln, CO2 is released and sent up a giant flue to what's called the absorber. And in this absorber, a liquid chemical grabs onto the CO2. That's then isolated, cooled, and compressed into liquid CO2 so that it can be easily pumped into giant steel tanks where it waits until a ship can come pick it up and take it to the other side of Norway to pump it underground.
4: How much CO2 can this plant capture?
3: Design capacity is 400,000 tons per year, and hopefully we will be there quite soon.
4: And this plant opened pretty recently. How much CO2 have you been able to capture so far?
3: Well, until now, we have captured approximately 85,000 tons altogether.
2: So, to reiterate, in their first 10 months, so from May 2025 to March 2026, they captured less than a quarter of their eventual goal of 400,000 tons a year. So they still have quite a ways to go. And Toa told me there have been some setbacks.
3: Of course, well, being the first one in the world, there are quite a lot of hassle, we have to admit. And that's why, you know, nobody wants to be the first one. So we made the first liquid CO2 in May last year. And we have been through quite a lot of, you know, hassle and hiccups and small problems. Not any big ones, but a lot of small ones. And that was our first priority, really, to fix all the problems, not to maximize the capture rate.
1: Hassles and hiccups. I think we're going to get more into those a little bit later. but for now, Sam, the CO2 is loaded onto a ship and sails off to its final resting place. Tell me about the next stop on this carbon life cycle tour.
2: Yeah, exactly. So unfortunately, we weren't able to travel with the CO2, but to be honest, I get seasick on more boats than not. So really, this was probably in everyone's interest.
1: I hear you.
2: Yep, always avoiding the boats. Yeah, so I made my way to the other side of Norway. And on another rainy morning, I drove with a couple of DW colleagues to the Northern Lights facility in Oyegaten. That's where the carbon gets stored under the sea. So it was a really, really windy day that day. Lots of rain. You can hear a bit of that hitting the car windows here. As we turn down the long driveway leading to Northern Lights, my colleague is saying it's really very cold there in German. And as we drove into the parking lot, we could see one of those big purple ships at the dock. Heading up to the visitor center, we walked past a row of flags flapping in the strong Norwegian wind, one for the Northern Lights project itself, along with a Norwegian flag, and then one for each of the fossil fuel companies at the helm of this project, so Equinor, Shell, and Total Energies.
1: Okay, so just want to jump in here because the carbon we're following came from a cement plant, but this facility is owned by fossil fuel companies?
2: That's right. So those three companies, Equinor, Shell, and Total, are leading this project.
1: We're definitely going to come back to that.
2: Yes.
1: But first, tell us what you saw at this facility.
2: So once again, we dressed

0: dressed up in lime green and our hard hats and headed out into the blustery Norwegian weather for a tour. And I'll give you just a quick rundown of the rest of the journey that CO2 took from Heidelberg once it reached Northern Lights. The ship docks and connects to pipelines leading to big storage tanks. And then from there, the liquefied CO2 is pumped down into the sea, which we could actually see that pipe going down. I could probably fit my hands around it. It wasn't too big. That pipe then makes its way nearly 70 miles along the seafloor, where it's eventually injected over a mile and a half underground into this sandstone reservoir that holds the CO2. When we visited, we were told that so far, this more than $3 billion project had received just 10 shiploads of CO2.
1: That doesn't seem like a lot.
0: Yeah. Again, definitely less than if they were running at full capacity, because these ships are supposed to make the trip back and forth to Heidelberg every 4 days or so.
1: What about the emissions coming from those ships, though? I'm guessing that cancels out some of the benefit.
0: Yes, the ships run on liquefied natural gas, and they emit about 1 to 2% of the amount of CO2 that they're carrying.
1: All right, so this is where the carbon we've been following comes to rest for hopefully thousands of years, rip CO2. How are we sure it's going to stay down there?
0: Well, inside and away from the wind, I spoke with the man overseeing this carbon dioxide graveyard.
2: Axel Plenner, the operation manager for Northern Lights.
0: I asked Axel about potential CO2 leaks, and he mentioned that they actually have a robot dog that detects leaks, and you just have to see this thing to believe it. When I saw it out the window prancing around with its bright red robot body and gray and black kind of dog head, I have to admit it kind of startled me. Oh my gosh, that is a robot dog. You were not joking.
2: No, I was not. No, we are testing out a robotic dog for inspection. And he's now training how to walk, and while he can actually climb steps and is remote operated, and he can sniff CO2.
0: He can sniff CO2?
2: Yeah.
0: Wow, that is so crazy. So this robot dog is on the lookout for CO2 leaks?
2: Yes, it's just for us to inspect, because normally this plant is not manned. It's an unmanned facility. We just have men here, people here for maintenance work, and when we have a ship.
0: Oh my gosh, that is so fun.
1: The robot dog steals the show.
0: Always.
1: But what happens if there is a leak?
0: First, you would see CO2 because when it's concentrated, it creates this very milky white gas and it stays low to the ground. Now, if it were to build up, a high concentration of CO2 can pose a threat to human life through asphyxiation. Though on a windy day like when we were there, it would probably just blow away.
1: Yikes, though. That doesn't sound good.
0: No.
1: If there's a leak. What about if it happens under the sea, though?
0: So that would pose a similar threat to marine life, whatever marine life was in that area. And if it went undetected for a long period of time, it could really drastically alter the ecosystem.
1: Okay, so leaks are bad. We hope they don't happen. And we're going to get more into the criticisms of carbon capture projects after the break.
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3: 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We'll have a partly cloudy night tonight. Overnight low temperatures, lower 50s, northern parts of the state ranging upper 50s in southern New Hampshire.
1: We're talking about what it takes to capture carbon and store it underground with Sam Baker, a reporter for DW's Living Planet podcast. She followed the life cycle of carbon dioxide being captured and stored under the North Sea. Norway is a leader in this. Okay, Sam, I said we'd come back to the fact that fossil fuel companies own this facility, but the Norwegian government is also heavily involved. Can you talk about how all of this is being funded?
0: The Norwegian government has covered most of the cost of this project so far. 80% of the setup, including at that cement plant we talked about at the beginning of the episode, and they'll also pay 80% of the operational costs for the first 10 years.
1: Who's covering the other 20%?
0: Yeah, so the other 20% is coming from a few sources. There are some European grants funding this, but mainly it's coming from the owners of this project, the fossil fuel companies Equinor, Shell, and Total Energies that we mentioned. They're funding the rest of it. And they are trying to figure out who might pay to bury the CO2. So far, Northern Lights says it's made deals for 60% of its storage space with Heidelberg Cement Plant and then other planned projects like a fertilizer plant in the Netherlands and a power plant in Denmark.
1: So who else are they going after to try to get to full capacity?
0: Well, on the day we visited, it was alongside a group of VIPs from Belgium. So these were potential investors and customers Northern Lights was courting. One of the VIPs was Tom Kleibout from Total Energies, which is already an investor in this project. But he was from the Belgian part of the company, which could also be a customer.
6: We are also ourselves an industrial player, active in refining petrochemicals and, of course, also in the oil and gas production. And those are activities that are also emitting CO2. And so we are also, of course, reducing our own emissions, first of all, with energy efficiency, electrification, using hydrogen, by the way, also. But as a third solution, looking also into capturing part of our CO2 emissions.
1: I have to say, Sam, it's pretty interesting to hear an executive in the oil and gas industry acknowledging greenhouse gas emissions. Not something you hear much in the United States.
0: Yeah. I will say, though, he's not outright committing to this. And I think reading between the lines, this points to the fact that these companies, in many cases, won't make these moves until regulations force them to. He says right now, it just doesn't make sense financially.
6: So today, there is no business case in a lot of the situations. We have seen that all the emitters that are currently delivering CO2 or at least have signed contracts to deliver CO2 to Northern Lights always have European combined with national support mechanisms. So today, this is clearly needed for the business case. And that will, for a long term, I think, at least for the next 5 to 10 years, at least be the case.
1: National support mechanisms being basically subsidies, right?
0: Right.
1: So, Sam, given all of these challenges, it seems like this project is a long way from living up to its potential. And this is something that we've been seeing with other big carbon removal projects, right, that aren't necessarily living up to the hype?
0: Right. I've also done some reporting recently on a company called Climeworks. You might have heard of them. They're probably the best known company doing direct air capture.
7: Just outside Zurich, Switzerland, more than a dozen massive fans are fast at work, cleaning the air of carbon dioxide. It is the leading edge of what could become the largest industry aimed at saving the planet.
8: It works like a giant vacuum. Each of these units is the size of a shipping container and has...
0: This is where they suck CO2 out of the air and then store it underground. And this company began back in 2009 with a goal of capturing 1 million tons of CO2 by 2030 with their machines. But to date, they've barely stored over 2,000 tons, which I should say, compared to Northern Lights, is really small. But a lot of the problems they had were because when they took their technology out beyond the lab and into the real world, it just didn't perform as expected.
1: So how likely is this to become a real solution? I mean, as I said in the intro, the EU has a goal to capture and store 50 million tons by 2030. So that's in less than 4 years. And scientists say we need to be removing billions of tons every year to avoid more catastrophic warming.
0: Yeah, there's still a long way to go to get there. And these projects are not without criticism. I spoke to Jan Eustace Andreas from the environmental group, the Bellona Foundation. They actually, this organization supports carbon capture and storage, but he's concerned about the trend of fossil fuel companies investing in carbon capture instead of renewable energy.
9: You will never get societal support if you're saying we're going to dig up oil or gas, we're going to bill you for it, and then we're going to take the CO2 from it that you never wanted, and then we're going to put it back where we got it from, and we're going to bill you again for it.
1: That's such a good point. They get you coming and going there. So why are fossil fuel companies paying for carbon capture and storage rather than investing in renewables, especially since that's become so much cheaper?
0: Yeah, it's cheaper to deploy renewables, definitely. But in the long run, renewables are not perhaps as lucrative for energy companies. So once you've set up wind turbines or solar panels, there's not much to buy from the consumer standpoint. The wind and sun are free.
1: Whereas if you're driving a car that runs on gas, you have to pay for that physical commodity again and again.
0: Exactly.
1: And Norway itself, we should say, makes a lot of money from its petroleum industry, right?
0: Yeah, it's heavily invested in the state oil company there. So I asked Eustace what he thinks of companies investing in carbon capture and storage to keep their fossil fuel extraction going instead of reducing their emissions with renewables.
9: It's horrible. It's the simple answer, right? Our goal is not to prolong fossil fuels. What you can see here is that renewables don't give the same profit margins as fossil fuels. We still have fossil fuel subsidies, massive fossil fuel subsidies. So where does CCS fall into all this? That's the difficult bit about it. Because you can say, well, if you want to do steel with, you know, gas, then at least put CCS on it. At what point do we become complicit with this narrative of fossil lock-in?
1: Well, what is your takeaway from all this? I'm also wondering, you know, what can Americans learn from what Norway and Europe are doing that maybe we should be doing?
0: Yeah, well, there are a handful of these carbon capture projects in the U.S., especially along the Gulf Coast in Louisiana and Texas. So it's something that is coming to the U.S. as well.
1: Right. Although the landscape has really changed under the second Trump administration, which canceled billions of dollars in funding for carbon capture and other emissions reduction projects. I guess what I'm wondering is if even Europe is struggling to get this off the ground, how much of a solution is it?
0: Yeah, I guess my main takeaway after visiting these sites is that this technology is pretty complicated and it's really expensive. And while it's technically up and running here, it hasn't lived up to its promised carbon storage goals yet. So it still has quite a bit to prove. And I think for that reason, it's really worth keeping a critical eye on it. This technology, you know, carbon capture and storage, it's definitely needed for a few of those hard to decarbonize sectors like cement. There's not much else you can do to decarbonize them. However, it definitely shouldn't be used as a distraction by fossil fuel companies to just keep on extracting oil and gas.
1: Well, thank you for this, Sam.
0: Sure thing. Happy to visit Norway anytime.
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3: 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I'm Dan Kogan. 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
32: Live from NPR News in Washington, I'm Nora Rahm. Iran carried out a series of drone and missile attacks on Bahrain and Kuwait overnight, responding to a new round of U.S. airstrikes on Tehran. Speaking through a BBC interpreter, Iran's Foreign Minister Abbas Araghchi called on all parties to abide by the memo of understanding signed with the U.S.
33: Any attempt to adopt new or separate arrangements from those currently being implemented by the Islamic Republic of Iran will only complicate the situation, delay the reopening of the Strait of Hormuz, and raise the level of tension, as we witnessed over the past two nights with incidents in the Strait of Hormuz that led to increased tensions and clashes. I urge all parties not to interfere in the management of the Strait of Hormuz or in the arrangements being made by the Islamic Republic of Iran to reopen the strait.
32: Iran says any challenge to its control of the strait will jeopardize its reopening. International rescue teams have joined efforts in Venezuela to find tens of thousands of people believed missing after last week's earthquakes. More than 1,400 people died. NPR's Eder Peralta reports destruction is widespread.
34: The whole coast of the state of La Guaira is now lined with utter destruction. Right now, I'm in front of what used to be a 16-story building, Belo Horizonte, towers that overlooked the Caribbean. The two earthquakes have turned it into a pile of rubble. All that's left is a mangled mess of rebars and a pile of concrete that is now stacked five stories high. The families are desperately looking for their loved ones, they say. One rescue crew said it was too dangerous to work here, but they continue digging. The smell of death fills the air, but they want to find their loved ones, dead or alive. Eder Peralta, in Catia La Mar, Venezuela.
32: House Speaker Mike Johnson says he'll send to the White House tomorrow a bipartisan bill designed to make housing more affordable, and he thinks the president will sign it. Trump had refused to sign it last week, saying Congress must first approve the Save America Act, which tightens election laws. NPR's Mara Liasson has more.
35: I think it's an expression of how frustrated Donald Trump is about the limits of his power, because he sees his power as unlimited. That's how he's described it. It's whether it's his own Republicans in the Senate, who, although they are pretty loyal to him, don't do every single thing he wants when he wants it. And he was hoping to pass this bill, and he has said, if we pass this bill, we win the midterms. If we don't pass the SAVE Act, we won't. Now, Republicans think holding up the housing bill could hurt them in the midterms. Democrats certainly will take advantage of it. I can imagine them starting to run ads that say, you know, Congress voted to help you buy a home. Donald Trump is not on your side.
32: NPR's Mara Liasson. This is NPR News in Washington. A skydiving plane crashed in northeastern France this morning. Authorities say all 11 people on board were killed. The plane went down near a shopping center. No one on the ground was hurt. The cause is under investigation. Comedian Mel Brooks is celebrating a major milestone today. NPR's Bob Mondello has details.
0: He's turned 100, which still makes him a spring chicken next to the character he and Carl Reiner made famous.
1: 2,000 years old. Is that true, sir?
2: Yes. You want to see my driver's license?
1: No.
0: The 2,000-year-old man had seen it all, and so had Brooks in his movies. In History of the World Part 1, he was Moses.
3: Has given unto you these 15... 10... Ten Commandments!
0: He played the lead in his spoof of Vertigo and even sang the title song.
3: High anxiety.
0: And after creating Get Smart for TV, writing and directing 11 feature films, and turning two of them into Broadway musicals, the 100-year-old Mel Brooks has another movie on the way.
3: Spaceballs, the new one. It's just like the old one, but it's newer.
0: Look for that in 2027. Bob Mondello, NPR News.
32: NASA is planning a mission to keep an aging telescope from crashing to Earth. The Swift Observatory, launched in 2004, has been sinking faster and faster because of intense solar activity. NASA will send a space robot to boost it into a higher, more stable orbit. The robot's about the size of a small refrigerator. It has three arms with finger-like pinching grippers. It could be launched as early as this week and reach the telescope in about a month. I'm Nora Rahm, NPR News in Washington.
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5: 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It's going to be partly cloudy tonight. Overnight low temperatures, lower 50s. Northern New Hampshire ranging upper 50s in the south. Partly cloudy tomorrow. Highs mid-70s north, lower 80s in the south.
6: It's the TED Radio Hour from NPR. I'm Manoush Zomorodi. Today, we are talking about the relationship between kids, screens, and social media. Sound familiar? Yeah, it's a topic we have covered on the show before, and it's fraught. Most of us have heard how harmful tech can be for kids and their mental health.
7: The anxiety levels are through the roof. The mental health issues are through the roof. Are we just going to sit by and watch that happen? Or are we?
6: In response, many states in the U.S. have passed laws banning cell phones in schools.
8: These devices have no place in a formal education process. Vote yes.
6: Some countries are banning teens from social media altogether.
9: Teenagers in Australia who use Instagram, Facebook, and Threads are about to start seeing their accounts closed down. The tech giants.
6: But maybe these tactics don't address what's really going on. This is child psychologist Candace Odgers.
10: I study children's mental health and spend a lot of time working with them on their mobile devices, trying to understand the influence of all the things in their life, but digital technology in particular on mental health, sleep, and their well-being.
6: Candace does her research at UC Irvine and at Duke University, and she understands why parents are worried. But she says the message that we've been getting, that technology is causing an epidemic of mental illness in young people, is not based on solid science.
10: I'm not saying there are no harms. What I am saying is that the story that we're repeatedly told as parents and policymakers and people that are invested, that social media is universally harmful, that it is damaging brains, that is leading to an epidemic of mental health problems, that simply isn't supported by the data.
6: Blaming tech as the root cause versus taking a more nuanced approach to teen mental health. It's a debate that has been roiling academic circles for years. And it's hard for parents to know what to think. Well, Candace wants us all to take a deep breath and be open to a larger conversation about what is happening with kids today.
10: When you compare all the factors that contribute to youth mental health, social media often doesn't make the list. It's one of the least influential factors in predicting children's mental health.
6: On the show, the controversy over teens and screens, what can we blame tech for, and when do we need to take a harder look at how we're all letting down young people, especially here in the U.S.? Developmental psychologist Candace Odgers explains what teens are really stressed out about, including rising rates of anxiety and depression in the adults in their lives. And we'll also get into how to know if tech is or isn't a problem for your child. A warning, this episode includes mentions of suicide. So let's get back to Candace Odgers. Here she is on the TED stage.
11: Since 2008, we've been working with thousands of 10 to 14-year-olds, getting information every day from their phones on how they're feeling, how they spend their time, who they're with. We look at their school records, we track their sleep data, we look at their step count, and we see what they're doing online. Importantly, we listen to them about what upsets them and what they need to be well. It has been a really incredible and at times wild ride. It's also been an illuminating one, because one of the most consistent things we have found is that the stories that you and I are told repeatedly every day about teenagers today, that they are lost, that they are worse off than ever, that somehow smartphones and social media have destroyed them and their brains, it doesn't match the data. And it doesn't match what they tell us. There is a massive gap. And as I've tried to make sense of this gap, I keep coming back to a simple truth that we all know. Scary stories sell. They always have. And the more often you hear something, the more likely you are to believe that it's true. And scary stories are really easy to sell to parents. We are an anxious lot.
6: You have been doing this research, Candace, for 2 decades. Take us back to when you first got started and how you began doing it.
10: Yeah, so we were bringing, at that point, young people into the lab who we'd recruited from schools and communities. And we were setting them up with mobile devices to get them to report on what they were doing and how they're spending their time. And parents had a ton of questions for us about what, you know, the kinds of things we're still asking today. So what's the age at which my child should be given a phone? Are children losing their communication skills? You know, is this harmful for them to be spending time online? And, you know, at that time, we didn't know the answer. This was a new field, and I expected that there would be some negative effects. And we were really shocked, because what we found was that there wasn't this overly negative story in the research at that time. And we started to add questions about what young people were doing online. And, you know, of course, over time, the methods have really evolved. We now do passive sensing, and we scrape data, and we do screen capture, and we have much more sophisticated methods. But at that time, we were just surprised that, you know, there wasn't, you know, kind of a more consistently negative effects that people were finding. And so we started to add these measures of children's digital experiences alongside all the other things that we typically measure, which is, you know, stress at school and family conflict and how much exercise they're getting in a day, for example.
6: Yeah, we have to remember 20 years ago, social media wasn't really big. And so you were really using technology as a tool. You were not studying technology's effect on kids necessarily, or just starting to.
10: Yeah, but what turned out is we had a front row seat to the rise of it, right?
6: Yeah.
10: So it was a really fascinating time. We were sitting there on teenagers' phones and talking to them about digital technology as it rolled out. And so that was a bit of a unique vantage point.
6: So what did you see starting to happen? Take us through the conversation that was going on in the culture versus what you were observing.
10: Yeah, so at that time, we were really in a panic over video games. So they were commissioning panels to try and understand, you know, is it that time online or time with these first shooter games is leading to increases in violence or for these horrible acts we're seeing with gun violence in our schools? And so the focus was really on video games at that time. And then it shifted, and then it was screens in general. So what are screens and screen time doing to our children? And there was this Atlantic article by a psychologist named Jean Twenge that asked this question, have smartphones destroyed a generation? And everybody quickly said, yes, right? Yes, they have. And so the target then became screen time in general. And that was set off a whole debate about whether screen time was associated with poor outcomes. And we had all of these data that essentially showed there's no association or this tiny correlation. Mm. And then suddenly it started to narrow down. Well, it's not just screen time, it's social media and it's oh, well, it's not just social media, it's social media among girls. And the conversation really narrowed and we became laser focused on young girls and social media as the primary culprit. So we kind of moved our target. And, you know, now our new target is artificial intelligence and conversational agents. And so the new tech will continue to evolve and that will be continue to be the new target of kind of our ire as parents and policymakers.
6: Okay, so here we are. All these years later, how do you do your work now?
10: Yeah, and so we're really fortunate. We have a partnership with the North Carolina Department of Public Instruction. So we're able to draw a sample from a roster of every child attending public school in the state. And that means that we can survey adolescents and bring in a group of adolescents as representative of the larger state population. And North Carolina maps fairly well onto the U.S. population. And so in these studies, what we do is we typically, you know, assess young people and their parents. We are able to look at their school records and, you know, information on test scores and suspensions or absenteeism. We know the poverty levels of their neighborhoods and their families. We know a lot about them. And then when we go in and we'll take a subsample of those young people. So we start out with, you know, in one study, it was 2,100 adolescents, and we followed them across 4 years and then did these deep dives where we install an app on their phone and start to track mental health symptoms every day, sleep through wearable devices. We've done other studies where we passively sense for over 90 days on their phone. So getting information on kind of where they are, what they're doing, how much they're moving, what kind of information they're typing into their keyboard. And this is all with their consent. And we involve youth at every stage. So we have a youth advisory board that screens our protocols and that works with us to make sure that we're asking the right questions and we're not just another bunch of adults who are making assumptions.
11: I want to share with you a few science-based facts about kids today. And I'm going to focus on American teens because that's where a lot of the stories that you and I are hearing come from. So in the past 20 years, we've had some major wins. Rates of teen violence, alcohol use, pregnancy have plummeted to historic lows. You are looking at the most educated generation ever in terms of high school graduation. Young people are inventors, they're activists, they're leaders. They're amazing. But they're also telling us that they're sadder and they're more worried about the world that they're growing up in. So they report increased concerns about safety at school, climate change, racism, their future. In our studies, what we find is the most frequently reported stressors are conflict in their home and pressure to do well at school. And those are also the things that predict their mental health day to day. Now, since 2008, we've seen an uptick in youth suicide risk. But perhaps this shouldn't be surprising because adult suicide has been increasing dramatically in the United States since 1999. We are in the middle of an adult mental health crisis. And caregiver mental health is the most important predictor of teen mental health by far. People ask me all the time, what could have happened during this period other than social media coming online? The answer is that adults were in distress and parents were dying. Social media and smartphones also increased during this period. But here's the weird thing. In our longitudinal studies, social media does not emerge as a major predictor of teen mental health. Many others find the same, concluding, and I'm going to quote, that social media is one of the least influential factors in predicting teen mental health. Now, despite this, adults are quickly converging on banning social media for under 16s as a simple and singular solution to solving the youth mental health crisis. And here is the crazy part. There's not one single study to date that has actually tested whether shutting it off impacts their mental health. And when we do this among adults, we find on average impacts that are close to or indistinguishable from zero. The National Academies of Sciences, one of the most well-respected organizations in the world, convened an expert panel, and they came to this conclusion also.
6: When we come back, more with child psychologist Candace Odgers on kids, their mental health, and why she thinks screens are not the biggest problem for teens. I'm Manoush Zomorodi, and you're listening to the TED Radio Hour from NPR. We'll be right back.
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6: It's the TED Radio Hour from NPR. I'm Manoush Zomorodi. A couple months back, we had NYU social psychologist Jonathan Haidt on the show. He is the author of the book, The Anxious Generation: How the Great Rewiring of Children is Causing an Epidemic of Mental Illness. His book has been on the bestseller list for years now, and many lawmakers and parents cite his research when they push for banning phones in schools and getting teens off social media.
15: All over the world in the 2010s, family life became a fight over screen time. Parents saw their children being pulled away from them, pulled away from each other, pulled away from life, pulled into this weird world where all kinds of weird and horrible things happened to them. They saw kids getting depressed, anxious, suddenly coming down with eating disorders. 2012 is the crucial year where kids are switching over from flip phones to smartphones, iPhones in America.
6: But child psychologist Candace Odgers says we need to look beyond just technology. It's not the only thing that happened over the last 10, 15, 20 years.
10: We've seen an increase in school shootings, right, during this time as well. We've seen a change in the demographics of U.S. adolescents. So now in California and Texas, for example, 70% of students in high school actually identify with a group that has been traditionally minoritized or discriminated against. And we know that that matters for daily health. And so there's a lot of factors. And so when we look at that period and people draw these graphs and say, well, social media increases, like what else could possibly be happening? You know, we have to have a discussion about adult mental health in this conversation. So we need to broaden the tent.
6: You know, to some, a layperson, mapping the rise in suicides and depression and anxiety in young people with the rise in use of social media and smartphones, I mean, it's compelling, Candace. Like, it also, I think, is like, oh, look, we can see why this is happening, so we can fix it.
10: Yeah, I think it is simple to scare people with statistics. And, you know, I'm a quantitative psychologist as well, and I teach graduate statistics. And, you know, we can draw a lot of scary, scary graphs. And that happens, unfortunately, that happens in the media every day. And whenever I see one of these graphs, what I do is I do the thing where I expand the axes and say, what's really happening? And then I go back to the original source. There is so much incentive right now to sell these scary stories about our young people because it sells. And we did a survey of California voters. And the only thing that Democrats and Republicans and independents agreed on was that they wanted to ban smartphones in schools and they wanted to get kids off of social media. There are no differences between Democrats, independents, and Republicans on that issue in America today, which is incredible. So if you are running for office, this is an easy thing to target. Children don't vote. They're not going to get a say, you know, in terms of advocating to have a right to this information that's online or to have access to these types of platforms. So they're an easy group to push aside and to tell stories about. It's a political win. Now, this isn't to discount the harm or to advocate for big tech. I mean, no, but what we're doing is we're actually giving them a pass when we go right to a ban. It means that they don't have to clean up and fix these fundamental issues with the digital ecosystem, right? Where adults have really broken the internet. They've done it. They've finally just broken it. And now we're just going to kick kids off and say that the problem is solved.
11: Instead of cleaning up the online world and prosecuting perpetrators of online harm, regardless of the office or the position in society that they hold, we are punishing victims. We're kicking them out of the spaces they go to be with friends, to consume youth culture, and yes, sadly, many times to escape people that are harming them offline. So a social media ban might feel good for the adults in the room, but teens tell me, and I believe them, it's not going to work. It'll push them into less safe and less regulated spaces, and it will prevent us from doing what we really need to help them to be well.
6: Yeah, so that is where I think people get tangled up, or I certainly get tangled up, is like, we agree, everyone agrees, that tech companies take advantage of human behavior for their own quarterly earnings report. They allow dangerous people into online communities. They allow false information to flourish. They take little responsibility for safety on their platforms. We clearly need regulations and standards so that we get more of the good parts of being online and less of the bad. So I guess part of what I hear from people is like, well, nothing else is working. So what's the harm in using kids as a way to start to put pressure on tech companies? Those companies, their parents too, that work at those places. We have to ring an alarm bell that's loud enough to actually make a change. And why would it be bad if this is the way we do it?
10: That's a great question. And people actually have approached me because I've been pretty vocal on this and said, okay, Candace, just back off. Like, what's the big deal? What's the harm in going forward, you know, and using children as the tip of the spear here, if it's going to result and be the thing that we can finally, you know, use to slay social media companies? And, you know, I have thought about this a lot. And one of the parallels I draw is that if someone was going around and saying, you know, purple dye is the cause of pediatric cancer, I would want a pediatric oncologist to stand up and say, actually, it's not the main cause of childhood cancer. I mean, these are serious issues. Childhood depression, anxiety. Depression is one of the leading causes of disability in the world, right? People are dying. People are being harmed due to mental health problems, right? And so we need to have a clear-eyed view on what the causes of that are and what we can do that can actually help prevent mental health problems early on. Because it has always been the case that the first signs of mental health problems emerge in early adolescence. And that was true long before smartphones and social media came on. So we have this window of opportunity and we need to use it. But instead, if we allow ourselves to tell a story that social media or time online damages children's brains, right? That it means that they are addicted, that the behavior that they're engaging in is shameful, that parents should be ashamed of letting their children engage in these activities that are pretty normative and that they do themselves. You know, we are sending messages that are not based on evidence, right? That are shaming our young people and that are really allowing us to, you know, bypass the harder work that has to be done in order to actually support young people and address mental health issues.
6: It's tricky because I think many people cheered, right, when a California jury a couple months ago found Meta and YouTube liable in this landmark or bellwether case that accused the tech giants of intentionally addicting a specific young woman and hurting her mental health. And the prosecutors leaned on the design element, that the way that the platforms had been designed created addictive behaviors that led this young woman down a very dangerous mental health crisis. And as much as I know that you're not a big fan of Meta or YouTube necessarily, do you think that the jury was right on this? And will there be, like, in terms of an appeal, will those companies have a case? Because this is on shaky ground. Based on what your research says, I think so.
10: Yeah, so it's a civil trial and juries are going to take their pound of flesh, right? It feels good to hate social media right now. And these are going to be chances to kind of get retribution and get a payout for sure. Now, whether or not it would meet the standard of evidence if you had to actually prove that this was a cause, you know, that's going to be a much harder case to, you know, to make. And I think, you know, the cases are tricky because the arguments now are being made on the design elements of the platforms. And we can agree that the autoplay is not good. There's many, it should be safety by design. I agree at all of those things, but we cannot separate design from content, right? So if you had an autoplay of me teaching statistics, kids would not watch that. Right. Even if you autoplayed it, right?
6: I would,
10: so structural
6: Candace.
10: Occasion modeling, no. Right. But, you know, an autoplay of them doing the latest, you know, it's not 6-7 anymore, but, you know, whatever is the latest trending thing, they're going to watch that. And so we're trying to, you know, separate these hard things and attack it on kind of harmful design principles. And that seems to be effective. And we'll see where that takes us. But we're going to have a flood of lawsuits. And I know because my phone rings every day from all signs to testify. And what I do is I simply ship them off a fact sheet, because what I say about this is not going to change, you know, depending on who I'm talking to, right? So I just have a simple fact sheet that said, this is the evidence. This is what the National Academy of Sciences says. Here's where all of the reviews of all of this evidence say, you know, here's what the numbers are. Here's what, you know, the people who are doing the most work closest to young people are saying about this. And I share that, and both sides can do with it what they may. So I'm a bit agnostic about the court cases, because they're going to play out for all kinds of reasons that have nothing to do with science.
6: Or what teens even really need, I suppose.
10: Right.
6: So at this point, one might be listening and thinking, okay, well, fine. What do you want me to do as a parent, as someone who cares about young people, at least with getting phones out of schools or banning kids from social media? These are clear, concrete rules that, like, nobody has to be the most amazing parent, you know, like, yeah, sure, I'd love to have conversations, deep conversations with my kids, but maybe that's not happening. Like,
10: yeah.
6: What are we supposed to do? You're talking about an entire society that is falling apart from so many different ways, some people would say, whether it's like lack of healthcare and social support and poverty and, you know, food scarcity even.
10: Yeah. So I think the first thing to do is to... It's going to feel good to ban and to blame. And that's, you know, maybe that's okay for adults to feel good about that for a while. But I think it's not at all clear that that's going to help young people, right? So we know that the bans are coming, that they're hugely popular. And those are really normative and value-based judgments. I mean, adults and parents want their kids on technology less. They don't trust tech companies with this, right? So they want a different reality for the young people in their lives. And that, I am not here to tell anybody, you know, how much screen time their child should have or how they should make these decisions in terms of what they want kind of normatively. But if you're doing this from a position of fear, and you're being told that you should do this because social media causes all of these things, for example, you know, that's a message that's not supported, you know, by the science. And, you know, we could make those decisions based on values, but I wouldn't make them from a place of fear where your child is going to fall into. It's a tough spot for parents to be in who want something different and don't know how to get there. I do think that putting all of our hopes and prayers in banning is going to backfire, right? And it can actually make things worse. And we just know, I mean, if we step back and think about this at all, we know that banning youth from online spaces is not going to work. And we're seeing that play out in Australia right now.
6: Yeah, yeah. So what has happened there? Like, they got kids under 16, allegedly, can't go on social media, and then they started tracking what actually happened?
10: Yeah, so Australia was the first country in the world to ban social media for under 16s. And this came after a whole, you know, they rushed it through after a year. Actually, after one of the wives of a politician read The Anxious Generation, and this all went through very quickly. And then all the politicians discovered they didn't know what social media was, right? So they had to make a list of social media platforms and what went on it. They didn't have YouTube on it, for example, and it's the number one platform that the children and youth are on. They ended up putting YouTube on it. And in December 2025, when they kicked kids off their platforms, what happened is that all the under 16 still had access to YouTube, but what they had lost were their accounts, which had parental controls, content moderations, and filters. And so on day one of the ban, you just made a situation worse. You took all of the safety protocols that were in place based on the accounts and you threw them out. And like that, I was previously a professor in a policy school, and that's really impressive. Like, usually you have to do two or three steps after the policy to see where things go wrong or where there's iatrogenic effects. But here, you know, kind of on day one. And then after that, they've been following young people and to see what they actually do. And it turns out the vast majority, so over 70%, are still on the platforms. Others are probably in less regulated spaces. They decided that, you know, what you have to do is you have to violate the privacy rights of everybody to figure out who's 16 or not. So it's not just the kids that have to upload their data. It's all the adults. So now we're saying, let's give all of our data over to these companies that have shown that they're not very good at not monetizing it, and they're not able to protect it or not motivated to do that. And then they had the idea that they would use facial recognition to predict how old somebody is. And so we both, you know, have teenagers, and they went through middle school. So can you imagine trying to go into a middle school and predict whether, you know, a 13-year-old is 11 versus...
16: Some of them look like they're 25, so...
10: Yeah, no, right. So there are many problems that computer vision can solve, and this is just not one of them. So it turns out, like, they're probably about 2 years off. They do worse with children from a minority background.
16: Also, like, telling my kids to hand over their face to these companies... Wait, haven't I been spending the last 10 years telling them not to do that?
10: Well, the next thing is Meta is going to do it with bone structure now. Like, that's a great idea, isn't it?
16: Oh.
10: So it's leading to all of these more invasive surveillance issues for us and for our kids. And so I don't think this is the path. It's also, you know, there's kids that took pictures of their dogs and pictures, you know, they drew a mustache on their face and that worked. So it's clear that the companies are not actually trying that hard to stop this, because those are problems that computer vision can solve. So, you know, you follow it through. There's no changes in online bullying after this happened so far. And again, I guess I should pull back and say that I don't think any one study is definitive. And there's going to be people on kind of both sides of this when the early evidence comes out that either declare victory or declare failure. But I do think we've had some really sobering looks, both with Australia and then this new evidence that's come out on the cell phone bans in school showing no effects on kind of academic performance and attendance and bullying, that should cause us to really pause and say, is this how we want to be spending all of our policy effort, time, money, is chasing, you know, these companies when there are very real, you know, threats and issues and resources we could be directing towards young people?
16: Okay, so if I'm a parent and I'm like, oh my God, okay, so, but I thought that if I just say, like, no smartphone till you're 16, or maybe, you know, I was psyched about these bans getting kids off of Instagram or wherever else. If you're telling me that that's not the solution, then what should I be doing? Because I am worried about my kids. I see how much they want to be on their social media feeds, or that they feel like they're missing out if they don't get to look at their phone.
10: Yeah, so a couple of things. I would start to look at things outside of the phone first. So when you think about your child, if you immediately think of the phone, it's easy to get sucked into this negative narrative and fear. But broaden out and start to ask, so is my child sleeping? Do they have friends? Do they seem happy, right? Is there, you know, things that they're doing that they enjoy in their lives? And if those things aren't happening, let's start to tackle what's happening there. And let's start to think about whether or not the phone might be playing a role in, you know, causing them to spend too much time and miss out on opportunities for sports or to be together with friends. And that's a more kind of productive place to be in.
16: In a moment, more with child psychologist Candace Odgers on navigating parenting in this high-tech age, which, of course, has to include a conversation about AI and chatbots. I'm Manoush Zomorodi, and you're listening to the TED Radio Hour from NPR. Stay with us.
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7: The Supreme Court today is one of the most powerful institutions in American life. 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
5: 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Partly cloudy tonight, overnight low temperatures, lower 50s, northern New Hampshire ranging upper 50s in the south, partly cloudy.

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1: 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It's 5:39. 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America 250, a la Civics 101, coming up this week at 2 p.m. with an encore airing at 8 p.m. here on NHPR and NHPR.org. 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An Opera North presenting The Ballad of Baby Doe, a true American opera about the Old West, a love triangle, and silver mines in honors of America's 250th, July 13th, 15th, and 17th.

0: 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Dave Gunning and J.P. 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
1: We'll have a partly cloudy night tonight. Overnight low temperatures, lower 50s in northern New Hampshire, upper 50s in the south, and partly cloudy for tomorrow. Tomorrow's highs mid-70s for the north country, lower 80s in southern areas. 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

0: Thanks a lot.
1: I wrote this song. I use that term loosely. I went over to Dave's house and said, hey, you could have a bit more vocal on the monitor for me, please.
0: I take some more here, too.
1: Yeah, she filled up in here pretty good.
0: You could turn the vocals up for sure. If you could make me sound like Celine Dion, that'd be great.
1: Folk audiences are the most sound-absorbent audiences in the world. I feel like most of you are stuck in my ears right now.
0: It's because of all the cozy winter clothes.
1: That's right.
0: It's far more absorbent.
1: That's correct. Yeah, it's all the hemp and flannel.
0: Yeah, good for 30 pounds.
1: Like the diapers I wore when I was six. A little less than one I'm wearing now. Oh, it's gonna be one of those nights.
0: I guess we're not taking a break tonight.
1: Yeah. What radio station you said it's gonna be on? Anyhow, wrote this song and took it over to Dave's house. Thought it was done. I sang it and he raised his one dubious eyebrow at me, which he does sometimes. He's my brother, so he's allowed. And I said, okay, well then, smartass, you finish it. And he did.

0: So I suppose at this point in the song you've heard the chorus three times. Might be enough for you to have memorized some of the words, but just to be fair, we'll throw them out to you and you can repeat them back to us. Let's hear you sing along.
1: So take my hand and take my burden. I'll lift you up when times grow hard.
0: Some trees grow higher than the others. We're more than friends.
1: Or sisters, or neighbors, or lawyers,
0: customize
1: or gerbils,
0: or like.
1: Any two-syllable word you can figure out right then, just jam it right the f*** in there as hard as you can go.
0: That's your line.
1: Are you ready? That's your line. Here we go.

0: These guys got it. They got it. You're awesome.
1: My feeling is there's a ton of potential left in the room here, you know?
0: Oh, hell yeah.
1: Let's hear this again. So take my hand. Here we go. So
0: take my hand and take my hand.
1: Yes, I'll lift you up. Some trees grow higher.

0: Beautiful job. Sorry about all the dust. That's expensive effects there. We have some folks have a fog machine. We have a dust machine. There's your...
1: I was wondering why I couldn't see suddenly.
0: You're getting to experience the DNA of everyone who has ever played here. You'll wake up with all kinds of creative thoughts in the morning. So this song is one of the first songs that we recorded together. It's a beautiful song called The Lowlands, written by Randy Scruggs, I believe.

0: Dave Gunning.
1: Oh, yeah. J.P. Cormier. See, that makes that look easy.
2: Masterful guitar work from Dave Gunning and J.P. Cormier, live from the Word Barn. There's much more where that came from, and beautiful harmony, too, on NHPR Music's Live from the Word Barn, after this.
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6: We'll have a partly cloudy night tonight. Overnight low temperatures from lower 50s in northern New Hampshire, ranging upper 50s in the south. Tomorrow, partly cloudy. Tomorrow's highs reaching mid-70s in the North Country, lower 80s in southern areas. And on Tuesday, a mix of sunshine and clouds. Tuesday's highs in the low to mid-80s. 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
2: 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I'm Rick Ganley. Dave Gunning and J.P. Cormier have been in-demand solo musicians in their native Canada for the past two decades, but finally found some time to make a full album and tour together. They played the set live at the Word Barn in Exeter, New Hampshire on January 20th, 2024. Let's get back to it.

0: Thanks for the help. We were driving from Chicago to Kansas City, and we both love the old Western movies and the old ballads, and we've never actually been in any Western movies. We just wear the hats, and if we were in a Western movie, we'd be the guys that get shot first, for sure.
1: Aim for the fat one.
0: But we thought, let's write, you know, a ballad, and let's write a hanging song. And we figured hanging songs aren't trending that much these days. And so we wrote the song, and being songwriters, you're always looking for that little extra twist to get rid of the so what factor in the song. And we thought, well, what's the twist in this? Well, okay, the guy is building the gallows, and he's in a hurry to get the gallows done before sundown. Something, there's some sort of impending doom that's happening. Well, what's twisted a little bit is that the guy who's building the gallows is the same guy that's going to be hanged in the morning. So I guess the lesson there is that it was really hard to find contractors back then, too. It's devastating, really, what happens in this song. But the melody's quite pleasant. So that'll kind of carry you through. You know, you'd be, wow, this is horrible. Wow, it's kind of pretty, though. Anyway, we quite love this song, and it's called Home to Mary.

0: When we were cutting leather and dust, we didn't know what we were doing. We're just like, okay, we'll get it, write a song. But that's a good idea. Then we'll write this. We only had about one spot left on the album, and I was just tapped out. I couldn't write anymore. I was like, man, I can't do this anymore. And I said, I went over to Dave's place one day, and I was pretty frustrated. And I sat down in the studio. I was like, buddy, you gotta have something. And after he finishes singing this thing, and I picked my face up off the floor, and I said, Jesus, you're holding out on me. Like, this is like one of the best songs you ever wrote, ever, period. And he says,
1: I wish I was half as good as he thinks I am.
0: That's one of the best songs you ever wrote. And he goes, well, I played it for you last week, but you were too drunk to listen to it.
1: Now that he's got your hopes up, we'll try this. It's another one from the Leather and Dust recording.

0: Thanks so much. We're gonna take a short pause and take a little break.
1: Well, JP and Dave take a break. We will too. Maybe grab a drink at the bar and meet us back here for another set from Dave Gunning and JP Cormier, live from the Word.

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2: 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I'm Rick Ganley. Canada's J.P. 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

0: This guy, Daryl Scott, wrote this song. He's about the coolest folk writer around. And we thought if we cut this, we'd gain some coolness by association.
1: Like a sympathy cool.
0: Right? Yeah, sympathy cool.

We wrote this song for you. Consider this your song. And we'll leave you with this and sing along if you like. It's called Sing Now.

0: Yes, this side. Over here.
1: Okay.
0: Just, in the middle.
1: Just, oh yeah, the middle. Just bend.
0: Yeah. Everybody sing when tomorrow has gone. Come on.
1: Sing when tomorrow.
0: You guys sound awesome.
1: Keep it building.
0: Sing when

0: Dave Gunning and J.P. Cormier and a very happy crowd singing out on Live from the Word Barn. Thanks so much for listening. I'm your host and producer, Rick Ganley. The live recording engineer for the show was Morgan Loomis. Live sound by Angus Anderson. NHPR's program director is Emily Quirk. Thank yous go out, as always, to the Word Barn's Ben and Sarah. And before we go, a reminder, there are many more shows to listen back to at nhpr.org/music. 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
13: I am sitting in the morning at the diner on the corner. I am waiting at the counter for the man to pour the coffee. And he fills it only halfway. And before I even argue, he is looking out the window at somebody coming in. It is all

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There's a story of an actor who had died while he was drinking. It was no one I had heard of. And I'm turning to the horoscope and looking for the funnies when I'm feeling someone watching me. 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And I'm trying not to notice that she's hitching up.

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The Accidentals, and Anyway, from the Time Out Session 1 EP. And we started up with Suzanne Vega, Tom's Diner. Step right up, have a seat, join us at the table. Have whatever you want. I'm going to serve up as much folk music as I can this evening until 10 p.m. Coming up during the 8 o'clock hour, a visit with Viv and Riley. Here's one from Susan Werner.

0: Your spelling lesson for the day from Jim Queskin and Jeff Muldoor and Chicken, C-H-I-C-K-E-N, from the album Penny's Farm. And there ain't nobody here but us chickens, from Mark Schatz and Brian McDowell, from their Grit and Polish album. And we started up that set with Egg Money, or The Confession of Irene Broghammer, from Susan Werner and her Hayseed album. I'm Kate McNally, and this is The Folk Show.
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0: Coming up at 8, we have a visit with Viv and Riley with some music and conversation. Viv and Riley just recently did some touring with the Wood Brothers. We had a chance to hear some music in our studio. Also, don't forget, you can join us on Facebook. We have a Facebook group. If social media is your thing, it's The Folk Show with Kate McNally on Facebook. And we also have email if you'd rather to reach out. The email address is folkshow@nhpr.org. Here's one from Lo Lily.

0: tune written by Rodney Crowell and Mary Carr, performed by Lucinda Williams. God, I'm missing you.
1: The last time I saw Richard was Detroit.

He put a quarter in the Wurlitzer, and he pushed three buttons, and the thing began to whir. And a barmaid came by in fishnet stockings and a bow tie, and she said, "Drink up now, it's getting on time to close." "Richard, you haven't really changed," I said. "It's just that now you're all mad."

Richard got married to a figure skater, and he bought her a dishwasher and a coffee percolator, and he drinks most nights now with the TV on and all the house lights left up bright. I'm gonna blow this damn candle out. I don't want nobody coming over to my table. I got nothing to talk to.

0: Tune written by John Mayer. Walt Grace's Submarine Test, January 1967. Performed there by Susie Burke and David Surrett and family from the album Waiting for the Sun. Before that, Pete Sutherland and a tune that he wrote called Richard Cote from the album Farmland. I bumped into Ellen over at the Jenny Brook Festival, and she said, "We can hear you up in Burlington, Vermont, and we sure do miss Robert Resnick." And I was like, "Oh, I know. What a special man he was," as was Pete Sutherland as well. So I hope you enjoyed that one, Ellen, and thank you so much for pointing that out for me. We heard Rachel Bissix, another Vermonter, before that. The Last Time I Saw Richard. What a beautiful version of that song from her album Don't Look Down. And way back there, Lucinda Williams, Bob Dylan. You heard Low Lily as well. I'm Kate McNally, and you're listening to The Folk Show.
1: President Trump's ambitious goal to start up new nuclear reactors is becoming reality a little over a year after he first made the announcement.
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1: But getting the reactors built this quickly comes at a cost. 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
0: 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A look at our folk music and dance calendar. 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Paul Simon will be at the Bank of New Hampshire Pavilion in Guilford on Tuesday, the 30th at 7:30. Steve Earle will be at the Groton Hill Music Center in Groton, Mass at 8 o'clock. And then on July 1st, they've got the Pride Open Mic at Cafe Lena, and on Thursday the 2nd, there's a Lunch and Listen series at noontime at the Depot Square in Peterborough featuring the Lion Sisters, and Kate Taylor will be at Cafe Lena. Again, don't forget to check our folk music and dance calendar out, and I do want to mention before I move on that Aurora Neeland and the Royal Roses will be doing their annual performance at the Dublin School in Dublin, and that is 7:30 on Friday, July 3rd. It's a really popular day in Dublin at the Dublin School. You should check out this Aurora Neeland and the Royal Roses performance. I understand she is alum of a Dublin school. I'm not sure exactly the name of the Dublin school, but one of the institutions over in Dublin, New Hampshire. So quite a reunion should be happening at the Dublin School. Aurora Neeland and the Royal Roses. I'm Kate McNally, and coming up at 8 o'clock, a visit with Viv and Riley. Here's one from the Steep Canyon Rangers.

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Look,

0: sisters Josie and Lily, the Lion Sisters. They're going to be doing a series on Depot Square in Peterborough at noontime on Thursday, July 2nd. They're calling it the Lunch and Listen series. And that tune, The Crazy Lazy Days, here on The Folk Show. And also in that set of music before the Lion Sisters, we heard one from Dave Gunning and Farewell to Nova Scotia. Summer Fly back there from Cheryl Wheeler and the album Pointing at the Sun. The Steep Canyon Rangers with Sylvie from their album Deep in the Shade. Other things that are going on that you might be interested in checking out as I take a look at our folk music and dance calendar. We did mention the Aurora Nealand and Royal Roses at Dublin School on Friday, July 3rd, and also Tabinois at the Stone Mountain Arts Center in Brownfield, Maine. That's at 8 o'clock on July 4th. The Adam Ezra Group will be at the Word Barn in Exeter on Sunday, July 5th. And then on July 8th, the open mic is happening over at the Park Theater in Jaffrey, while Sam Bush will be at the Groton Hill Music Center in Groton, Mass. At 8 p.m. on Thursday, July 9th. Lots of shows, lots of things to check out. Please take a look at our folk music and dance calendar and say if you want to add something to the calendar, go to our website and click on the little button there on the Folk Show page that says Submit an Event. That's probably the best way for you to reach out and tell us about your event. And please, if you could, give us a couple weeks to get that up and going, because our trusty volunteer, Jim, needs a little advance notice. I'm Kate McNally, and this is The Folk Show.
1: President Trump's ambitious goal to start up new nuclear reactors is becoming reality a little over a year after he first made the announcement.
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1: But getting the reactors built this quickly comes at a cost. 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
0: 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Do you believe it? We're here Sundays from 7 until 10 with our encore on Fridays from 9 until midnight. We've got some Paul Simon on tap for you, as well as some Adam Ezra and some Sean Mullins. That's all still to come right here. This is WEVO Concord, Manchester, 89.1, WEVS Nashua, 88.3, WEVF Colebrook, 90.3, WEVH Hanover, 91.3, WEVN Keene, 90.7, WEVC Gorham, 107.1, WEVJ Jackson, 99.5, WEVQ Littleton, 91.9, New Hampshire Public Radio online at nhpr.org. You're listening to The Folk Show at NHPR, and we're visiting in the studio with Viv and Riley.